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3: Iran looks like a really difficult problem. 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So there's a sense here among some in the administration that Cuba could be the success that helps them move past the morass of Iran.
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5: Live from NPR News in Culver City, California, I'm Dwayne Brown. Cuban exiles are abuzz following the U.S. criminal indictment yesterday of former Cuban president Raul Castro for his alleged involvement in the deaths of humanitarian workers 30 years ago. From Miami, Kayvan Antonio Haidari reports.
6: The indictment of the 94-year-old Raul Castro has expats debating on whether it's political theater or legal setup for future military action against Cuba. Longtime expats have traditionally advocated for tough measures and the embargo to dislodge the Castros. But Luis Oriol, who has been in the U.S. for 4 years, says Cubans everywhere should find common ground. The situation in Cuba is alarming. Instead of fixing things with outside actions, we Cubans should work together. Many exiles say that a Venezuela-style action that extracts political leaders without changing the system.
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1: Shoppers continue to face rising costs due to the war with Iran. NPR's Alina Selyuk tells us the price of gas has jumped more than 50 cents a gallon in the past month.
2: The Supreme Court forced the U.S. government to refund most of President Trump's tariffs from last year, and those payments began trickling out last week. And Walmart is now the largest company to say it might spend that money on lowering prices. Executives say right now that might bring the best return on investment. While higher-income shoppers are still spending confidently, according to big retail chains, including Home Depot, everyone is looking for deals, which is often what brings them to Walmart. And lower-income folks are strained. Walmart executives say in recent weeks at their gas stations, the number of gallons that people fill up dipped below 10 for the first time in 4 years, which they see as an indication of stress. Alina Selyuk, NPR News.
1: Well, the National Weather Service is predicting below-average activity for the upcoming Atlantic hurricane season that runs from June through the end of November. Experts with NOAA expect between 8 and 14 named storms this year as the emergence of an El Niño weather pattern lowers the number of expected storms. On Wall Street, stocks finished higher today, the Dow up 0.5%. 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
5: From The New York Times, I'm Natalie Kitroev. This is The Daily. On Wednesday, the U.S. charged Cuba's former leader and communist general Raúl Castro with murder. The charges stem from Castro's role in a decades-old incident when three Americans were killed by the Cuban government, and they were the latest escalation in the Trump administration's campaign to force political change on the island. Today, my colleagues Francis Robles on the story behind the charges against Castro, and Julian Barnes on what the American government really wants from Cuba. It's Thursday, May 21st.
6: Frenchie, welcome back to the show.
7: Thanks for having me, Natalie.
6: You just got out of this Department of Justice press conference in Miami. You are, in fact, still in your car, and we appreciate you making the time. So tell us what it was like.
7: It was so interesting. I've been covering judicial events and press conferences and court cases and announcements for many, many years, and I can't say I've ever seen one quite like this.
8: Good afternoon. I'm Madeline Pumariega, president of Miami-Dade College. Welcome to the Freedom Tower.
7: I was kind of struck, to be honest, that the first speaker was Madeline Pumariega, who's a Cuban-American woman, the president of Miami-Dade College. The building that we were in is part of Miami-Dade College. And so it was interesting to me because she's a very prominent member of the community, but she's not a prosecutor. So it told you a lot. It says that this isn't just a quote-unquote judicial or law enforcement event. This is a community event.
8: It is now my distinct honor, representing all of you, to introduce the United States Acting Attorney General Todd Blanche.
7: And she introduced the Attorney General, the Acting Attorney General, Todd Blanche.

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1: 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Right now, big trouble on the Eisenhower coming in because of a crash that has the Ike closed at Sacramento. You are solid from Pulaski, might want to exit and get back down after the crash near Sacramento.
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1: 53 degrees, cloudy skies at 545.
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6: And I'm Leila Fadel. The Late Show on CBS is over. The final episode aired Thursday night after more than 1,800, hosted by Stephen Colbert. He spoke directly to the audience about the importance of keeping an upbeat attitude in a moment like this.
7: We call this show the Joy Machine because to do this many shows, it has to be a machine.
8: Yeah.
7: But the thing is, if you choose to do it with joy, it doesn't hurt as much when your fingers get caught in the gears.
6: NPR critic at large Eric Deggan stayed up late watching and got up early for us and is with me now in the studio. Hi, Eric.
9: I cannot believe I am awake and lucid.
6: Well, I definitely didn't
9: after
6: stay
9: 2 hours
6: up to watch.
9: Of sleep. That's how much I love you guys.
6: Well, thank you for doing it. So this was a finale that people have anticipated for months since CBS canceled the show last year. How did he do?
9: You know, in the end, I think Colbert offered a show that was a tribute to all the things he did best on The Late Show, from silly comedy bits to earnest connections with the audience, lots of music, and an emotional recognition of the show's place in late night history. Now, he found a really novel way to sneak in a ton of celebrity cameos with this running gag over who would get to be the big mystery guest. And in the end, it wasn't the Pope, as was rumored, but Paul McCartney. And, you know, if you can't get the Pope, why not get a Beatle?
6: Yeah.
9: So McCartney talked about playing in that space, the Ed Sullivan Theater, 62 years earlier with the Beatles.
6: Did Colbert talk about CBS's decision to cancel him?
9: Not really. You know, Colbert's kind of avoided anger and blame as much as possible in this final run of episodes. And last night's show kind of focused on celebration and this kind of rueful sentimentality. You know, after interviewing McCartney, they transitioned into this ambitious pre-tape comedy bit where a green wormhole opened up backstage featuring one of Colbert's favorite guests, scientist Neil deGrasse Tyson. Let's listen to this clip from CBS.
10: Your cancellation has created a rift in the comedy variety talk continuum. And if it grows, all of late night television could be destroyed.
9: Yeah. So, you know, eventually the wormhole like swallowed up the entire show. So, you know, if there's one consolation for Colbert, it's that the special effects for that sequence probably cost CBS a little extra money.
6: Now, music has always been an important part of Colbert's late show. What about last night?
9: I think music provided the most poignant moments in this finale. I mean, after that wormhole bit, you know, Colbert joined Elvis Costello, band leader Louis Cato, former band leader John Batiste, in this pre-tape performance of one of Costello's tunes. Is called Jump Up. And then when that finished, they transitioned back to the theater to feature McCartney with Colbert, Costello, Batiste, and the show's backing band singing the Beatles' Hello Goodbye. And here we have a little clip of that from the show last night.
11: You say goodbye, but I say hello.
9: And And, you know, this led to a finish where McCartney pulled a lever and the Ed Sullivan Theater kind of shrunk down to fit inside a snow globe. It was a surprisingly moving finale.
6: What do you think it said about Colbert and The Late Show's place in TV history?
9: You know, Colbert has always been a singular host, and he's turned The Late Show into this irreverent, fun vehicle to dissect the events of the day and connect with his audience. And this finale touched all those bases. It just reminded us how much history CBS is walking away from in this cancellation, while allowing all of us to savor it one more time.
6: That's NPR critic at large Eric Deggans, who got no sleep so he could be here to tell us about this finale. Thank you, Eric.
9: Yeah, I think I'm going to bed right after
6: this. It's Morning Edition from NPR News. I'm Leila Fadel.
5: And I'm Steve Inskeep. I know why you're about to say goodbye, Eric.
1: I'm Claire Lane. Thank you for waking up with us, whether you got 2 hours of sleep or more. It's Friday, May 22nd. This is 91.5 WBEZ. High today near 68 degrees, just a bit cooler by the lakefront, but we are going to have a couple of breaks for sun this afternoon and plenty more ahead if you're sticking around with us. Eli Lilly announced clinical trial results for its next-gen obesity drug. The drug apparently helped study participants lose 70 pounds over 80 weeks. We're going to bring you the details next hour. Also, high-profile artists are canceling or even shortening their 2026 summer touring plans. Is the concert industry now in a ticket crisis? We're going to hear more about why social media says blue dot fever is to blame. That story, along with this morning's business news, right around the corner on the Marketplace Morning Report. Right here on 91.5 WBEZ. Stay with us.
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1: 6:19 on 91.5 WBEZ. It's Friday, May 22nd, Friday of Memorial Day weekend. Summer should be arriving shortly. Weather for today, summer adjacent, high near 68, more clouds than sun, but on the mild side. Coming up, obesity drugs like Ozempic are helping millions of people lose weight. But a new drug, now in clinical trials, is significantly more effective.
2: This is essentially bariatric surgery, but in a weekly injection.
1: More on what some obesity doctors are calling a game changer. That conversation coming up in about 15 minutes. But first, we're going to speak with the band founder Jack Antonoff about Bleacher's new record, Everyone for 10 Minutes. That's in a couple of moments. Stay with us.
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1: Shaping up to be a mostly cloudy afternoon, might have a couple of breaks for sun, otherwise going up to a high near 68 degrees. Right now we've got clouds 53 at 621.
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6: I'm Layla Faldin.
7: And I'm A. Martinez. Jack Antonoff is a busy guy. He's a songwriter, a singer, and producer who's worked with artists such as Taylor Swift and Bruce Springsteen. Antonoff helped produce the hit Luther by Kendrick Lamar and SZA, which in February won the Grammy for Record of the Year.
8: If this world were mine.
9: Hey, Roman numeral 7, baby, drop it like it's hot.
7: When he's not collaborating with other artists, Antonoff is writing and producing for his band Bleachers. Their new album is called Everyone for 10 Minutes.
10: The overall feeling of this album is the wild tension of wanting to kick the door into the next phase of life, because we are all right there. And it's very rare that I write from a perspective of like an everyone-ness. Mm-hmm. Obviously, the album is about my personal life, but when I was writing it, I was like, we've never disagreed more. We've never been more torn apart. We've never been more polarized in so many ways. And yet there's one core thing that everyone agrees on, which is this version of modernity is trash. No one's having a good time. I wish to honor the people coming to my shows and listening to my music. I want to be in a deep conversation with them.
11: Finish up a track and send a text. Party on the roof, everybody get dressed.
10: I think there's this connection between us right now through the division of a lot of people saying, like, not this.
12: Yeah, not this. Something else. Maybe they don't know what, but not this.
10: Well, I actually think we do know what, which is why we're not reverting, but reinvesting in certain things. You know, I mean, why does everyone want to be back at the movie theater? Why does everyone want to go to concerts? Why does everyone want to be together? Maybe some people whose intention was to just make a profit pushed this thing into a really gross place that no one wanted. I think about this with music all the time. Like, I've never walked into the studio and been like, how do I optimize this? And no artist does.
12: Now, you mentioned going to concerts, that people are wanting to go to concerts now. You got a song on this album called The Van, where you reminisce about early life on the road. Let's hear a little bit of The Van.

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1: You're listening to 91.5 WBEZ 629. Good morning. Going to be on the windy side today. A couple of chances for sun throughout the afternoon. Otherwise, we'll see a high near 68. I'm Claire Lane. Always grateful to have you along. Coming up, talking data centers. They're creating enormous demand for new electricity in Texas. But can the grid actually meet it? That conversation about 15 minutes away, right here on 91.5. Some of you trying to get away for the Memorial Day weekend. Traffic on the outbound Kennedy 90 to Mannheim, but 28 minutes to the big airport, so it won't take you all too long. And you've got delays because of debris. 57 coming inbound, right around 103rd, reported to be a couch in the left lane, causing a slowdown and a crash on the southbound tri-state near Ogden. Right lane is blocked. For now, we're seeing cloudy skies, about 53 degrees at O'Hare, a little bit cooler along the lakefront. We've got 48 degrees in Waukegan at 6:30. 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
2: Live from NPR News in Washington, I'm Windsor Johnston. Senate Republicans have left Washington for the Memorial Day recess without voting on a roughly $70 billion immigration enforcement bill. Yesterday's vote was abruptly canceled after Republicans clashed over whether to block a new $1.7 billion settlement fund designed to compensate Trump allies who say they were wrongly targeted by the government. Republican leaders now say the immigration measure will wait until Congress returns the week of June 1st. The U.S. Commission of Fine Arts has approved the design plan for President Trump's 250-foot triumphal arch across from Washington, D.C.'s National Mall. NPR's Rachel Treisman reports.
3: The seven-member commission, appointed by President Trump, approved an earlier design last month with proposed changes. The version that they greenlit was very similar to the original, even keeping the 84-foot gold statues on top that the commission had suggested nixing. Members of the public shared concerns at the meeting about the arch's scale, tone, and location near Arlington National Cemetery. The commission secretary says they got some 600 written comments overwhelmingly against it. Another federal agency, the National Capital Planning Commission, will consider the arch at its next meeting in early June. Rachel Treisman, NPR News.
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1: Right now it's 52 degrees under cloudy skies at 6:31. Good morning. I'm Claire Lane with WBEZ News. Charges against the four remaining members of the Broadview Six will be permanently dropped. Sun-Times reports that U.S. Attorney Andrew Boutros made the announcement just a few hours after a closed-door hearing Thursday. This puts an end to one of the most contentious cases brought during Operation Midway Blitz. It began as a conspiracy case against six people who protested outside of the U.S. Immigration and Customs Enforcement facility in suburban Broadview. A bill to entice the Chicago Bears to stay in Illinois is hitting legislative roadblocks as lawmakers barrel toward the end of the season. WBEZ's Mawa Iqbal reports.
4: State Senator Bill Cunningham is carrying the measure to allow the team to negotiate a property tax assessment freeze on a planned stadium in Arlington Heights. But Cunningham says the bill has hit a snag with some Chicago lawmakers who want the Bears to stay in the city. That's Mayor Brandon Johnson's preference, too. But Governor Pritzker favors Arlington Heights.
5: If you look around other states that have passed either tax breaks or direct subsidies for stadium construction, that in each of those states, the governor, mayor of wherever, big city that the stadium is going to, are working in concert. That isn't happening here.
4: The Bears say there is no viable site in the city. Mawa Iqbal, WBEZ News.
1: In sports, the White Sox, San Francisco tonight, they'll have the Giants for 9:15 first pitch. Cubs trying to turn things around after getting swept by the Brewers this week. They are hosting the Astros. 1:20 start on the north side. And Chicago Sky hosting the Minnesota Lynx. That's tomorrow at noon. The Stars travel to play Bay FC. That's a San Jose game Sunday afternoon at 4 o'clock. Stay with us. We've got more news next.
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7: A tribe that lives along the banks of the Colorado River has granted legal personhood to the troubled waterway. That's next time, here and now.
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1: Cloudy today, might have some breaks for some afternoon sun, otherwise going up to a high near 68 degrees. little bit cooler by the lakefront. Right now, we've got 52 degrees at O'Hare at 633. 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
2: 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I'm Leila Fadel.
8: And I'm Steve Inskeep. Good morning. The next generation of obesity medication is getting closer to reality. Eli Lilly is studying a new drug. Test results show it's more powerful, even more powerful, than the obesity shots and pills already on the market. NPR Pharmaceuticals correspondent Sydney Lupkin is here to tell us about it. Good morning.
9: Good morning.
8: I'm so glad you're the one who's going to pronounce the name of this new drug. What is it?
9: The new drug is called Retatrutide. So it's a weekly injection, just like Wegovy and Zepbound, but it's a little different. Wegovy and Zepbound target the GLP-1 hormone. This new drug works on three hormones, GLP-1, GIP, and glucagon, and that makes it more powerful.
8: When you say more powerful, you got to sell me, because I have seen the results in human beings of the existing drugs. How powerful is it?
9: Yeah, so Eli Lilly, the company that makes Retatrutide, says that in the clinical trial, people taking it for 80 weeks lost an average of more than 70 pounds at the highest dose. For comparison, patients taking the placebo over the same period, they lost 5 pounds. Those were the latest findings from its phase 3 clinical study. I asked Dr. Carolyn Francavilla, who is the vice president of the Obesity Medicine Association, what she thought.
10: I have goosebumps. Of course, we've seen some preliminary data about this before, so it's not shocking. But to have a medication that can have an average of a 28% weight loss is truly game-changing. This is essentially bariatric surgery, but in a weekly injection.
9: So to compare, people taking Zepbound and Wegovy lose around 20% of their body weight over time. So if it ends up that this drug is closer to the results for bariatric surgery, that's significant because surgery is risky. But nothing is without side effects. Retatrutides were similar to other GLP-1 drugs, such as nausea and other gastrointestinal issues.
8: Is this drug good enough that people, assuming it's approved by the FDA, will want to switch to it?
9: You know, it won't be for everyone. In fact, Francavilla said it may be too powerful for some people. That's why having options is really important. And now we have Zepbound, Wegovy, the Wegovy pill, Foundayo. Here's Francavilla again.
10: We're really going to have to think about, you know, moving forward, which medication makes sense for which patients. But I mean, if you would have told me this a decade ago, I would have thought it was a lie. It's amazing.
9: Of course, a big issue is access. The obesity drugs already in the market are expensive, and a lot of insurance plans don't cover them, even though obesity is considered a chronic condition. If you're willing to go outside your health insurance, obesity drugs are available at a discount from Eli Lilly and Novo Nordisk directly, but a lot of people still can't afford them.
8: How expensive is a new drug likely to be?
9: You know, we don't know yet. It's still early days for Retatrutide. The company hasn't published these study results yet in a peer-reviewed journal. Retatrutide is not yet approved by the Food and Drug Administration. Eli Lilly says it's planning to submit it for approval by the end of the year, and then it could be a while before the FDA does approve it. That said, Dr. Francavilla has heard about people supposedly buying a knockoff version of this drug off the internet. She says, don't do that. You don't know what you're getting, and it could be dangerous.
8: NPR Pharmaceuticals correspondent Sydney Lupkin, thanks so much.
9: You bet.
2: When abortion restrictions are in the news, research shows that many Americans take that as a signal to stock up on abortion medications, even if they're not pregnant. NPR's Selena Simmons-Duffin has this exclusive report about the first Planned Parenthood affiliate to prescribe abortion pills just in case.
11: It was the news of Roe v. Wade being overturned that prompted Witt to get abortion pills in advance.
12: I was actually living abroad at the time, so like I was kind of like glued to my phone, like feeling like, oh my God, what's happening in the States?
11: Witt is 29 and lives in the Chicago area. She asked NPR to use her first name only to discuss a sensitive medical decision. Back in 2022, reading the news post-Roe, she learned she could order the two medications usually used together for abortion, mifepristone and misoprostol, even though she wasn't pregnant at the time.
12: So I was like, oh, that's really interesting. I didn't know I could do that.
11: Witt used an international organization called Aid Access.
12: It was literally just like, I filled out a form online, answered questions, and had said like, you know, these are for advanced use.
11: She stashed the pills away and felt grateful to have them. Then about a year later, her period was a few days late and a pregnancy test came back positive. She took the abortion pills the same day.
12: Because it was so early, it was literally like a period. And I'm just like, wow, everybody should be able to have that experience. Like, it doesn't have to be this big treacherous thing.
11: Now, for the first time, a Planned Parenthood affiliate is offering abortion medication in advance.
13: My name is Rebecca Gibran. I am the president and CEO for Planned Parenthood Great Northwest, Hawaii, Alaska, Indiana, and Kentucky.
11: She says her organization is always looking for ways to expand access to abortion, and this is part of that effort. The program is launching in two states they serve, Washington and Hawaii.
13: As evidence supporting this model of care has continued to grow, and with supportive policy environments in Washington and in Hawaii, this really is the right time for us to step into this space.
11: Most of the other places that prescribe abortion pills in advance do so online through telehealth. Gibran's colleague, Dr. Colleen McNicholas, says Planned Parenthood patients in Washington and Hawaii will be able to get the medication in person as well.
14: Folks can schedule an appointment just for this service line, or they might be visiting us for their normal STI care or their well person exam. And we will make sure that anybody who is capable of getting pregnant is aware that they can also access this service too.
11: Elisa Wells is co-founder of the website Plan C, which shares information about abortion medication.
15: The idea that you can get abortion pills by mail or that you can get them in advance is really new to a lot of people. So having a group like Planned Parenthood that does have such trust and name recognition, adding the service is really important.
11: Anna Fiastro agrees. She's a research scientist at the University of Washington School of Medicine. She says the idea of getting these medications in advance seems to be catching on, especially among residents in states with abortion bans.
16: It makes a lot of sense and is really interesting to people. You know, it allows people to end an undesired pregnancy and move forward without having to even wait for the pills in the mail to come or taking on, you know, really costly and time-consuming travel.
11: For anti-abortion rights advocates, the practice is alarming. Republican Senator Cindy Hyde-Smith of Mississippi, who chairs the Senate Pro-Life Caucus, brought up the issue in a 2024 hearing.
17: American women are stockpiling the abortion pills through advanced prescribing from abortion companies and providers.
11: Trump's FDA has done very little to restrict the use of abortion medication so far, to the frustration of his anti-abortion supporters. The Department of Health and Human Services did not respond to NPR's request for comment. Elisa Wells of Plan C says she's confident the efforts from Republican lawmakers and governors to restrict access will fail.
15: You know, abortion pills are everywhere. They're safe, they're effective, and they're pretty much unstoppable.
11: Each time a new restriction does come up, she says, more people around the country realize they can stock up on abortion medication. Selena Simmons-Duffin, NPR News, Washington.
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1: 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Good morning. I'm Claire Lane. Glad to have you along. 53 degrees for now. We'll see a high in the upper 60s today. A bit cooler by the lakefront. Darren Bailey is apologizing for disparaging comments he's made about Chicago. The farmer and former Republican state lawmaker is making his second run for governor against J.B. Pritzker. Bailey repeatedly called Chicago a hellhole during his first run, but told the Chicago City Council this week that he meant, quote, the political class is failing us. He apologized for his previous lack of clarity. Pritzker's campaign responded by demanding apologies for other things, like Bailey's support for legislation to kick Chicago out of Illinois. Coming up, talking a little bit of shop, CBS Radio is signing off for the last time tonight after almost a century that helped define broadcast news. That story, looking at the legacy of CBS Radio, about 5 minutes away.
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1: You're listening to 91.5 WBEZ, Chicago's NPR News Station. It is Friday, May 22nd, the Friday of a long weekend, hopefully for most of you, taking part in Memorial Day. High today, close to 68, more clouds and sun, but on the mild side for most of this weekend. And if you're sticking around with us, meteorologists are predicting a relatively low number of hurricanes in the Atlantic this year, but caution that some will likely be very strong.
2: It's very important to understand that it only takes one. We have had Category 5s make landfall in the past during below average seasons.
1: More on what to expect in the coming months. We're going to bring you the latest at the top of the hour, right here on 91.5 WBEZ. The Chicago Sky hosting the Minnesota Lynx tonight after Camila Cardoso scored 24 points in the Sky's 99-89 loss to the Dallas Wings. Chicago finished 10-34 overall at home during the 2025-2026 season. This will be their second home game of this season. A tip-off is tomorrow at noon. Stay with us. Morning's next.
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4: A film festival is putting the concept of cinema without borders to the test as residents of Nogales, Mexico and Nogales, Arizona watch films together from both sides of the border wall.
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1: Cloudy skies, 52 degrees at 6:51.
0: On a Friday, it's Morning Edition from NPR News. I'm Steve Inskeep.
7: And I'm Leila Fadel. SpaceX is preparing to launch its Starship rocket from South Texas later today. As NPR's Jeff Rumfield reports, the company is planning on going public soon, and it has a lot riding on this flight.
8: Starship was actually supposed to launch last night. The rocket was fueled and ready to go, but at the last minute, they had a problem with the launch tower.
9: All right. It is sounding like we are not going to be able to clear this issue in time today. So we are going to be standing down from a launch.
8: When the rocket does launch, it'll be the first test flight of a new version. The older versions had a roughly 50-50 success rate. But this next launch needs to succeed because next month, SpaceX is going public. Franco Granda, a research analyst with the firm PitchBook, says SpaceX's IPO could put the company's value at up to $2 trillion.
10: This is a crazy business. Valuations have gone into outer space, into other galaxies. And I think it's all riding on the promise of the future potential, like the market that they will unlock through Starship.
8: Starship is absolutely essential to SpaceX's plans. SpaceX wants to use it to build up its internet satellite constellation, Starlink. And it wants to build AI data centers in space. And NASA wants to use it to send astronauts to the moon. Billions and billions of dollars in revenue are at stake. And if it doesn't work, Granda says SpaceX isn't really worth the trillions its CEO Elon Musk wants it to be.
10: Without Starship, I don't think he gets to the next leg of growth and what they're really hinging this entire valuation premium from.
11: It's really critical to all of these ambitions.
8: Tim Ferrer is president of TMF Associates and an expert on the satellite telecommunications business. Starship is supposed to eventually be a cheap, easily reusable rocket that could fly multiple times a day. Ferrer thinks that's still a long way off. And as for the here and now, new financial disclosure documents released ahead of the IPO show that SpaceX is losing money. In the first 3 months of this year, it lost over $4 billion. It's also carrying nearly $30 billion of debt, much of it thanks to the company's struggling AI business. That might be enough to give some of
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1: You're listening to 91.5 WBEZ, Chicago's NPR News station. Pretty mild in Chicago today, high near 68, some sun, some clouds, appropriate for Friday. We've also got In the Loop at 9. Pretty appropriate show for a Friday because it's the Friday News Recap.
2: Yes. Happy Friday, Claire Lane. We've got a lot to talk about today. So much. We are, of course, on the heels of sitting down for an hour yesterday with Mayor Brandon Johnson. So we'll touch on that. We'll touch on all of the decision making which happened this week at City Council, including the latest on the subminimum wage freeze, as well as the development that is in talks around the United Center. We'll also dig into the fact that there's a new inspector general, perhaps, right? Super close to that. The latest on the Bears Stadium, Claire. I am just following the bouncing ball on that one. Sounds like Chicago's out of the mix, but are they? People are still holding on to hope. We'll also say goodbye to Stephen Colbert, because last night was the final show. So lots to wrap our heads around this
1: morning. The Northwestern University alum, keeping it local always, especially on a Friday. That's In the Loop after 9. But first, Eli Lilly announced clinical trial results for its next-gen obesity drug. The drug allegedly helped study participants lose 70 pounds in just over 80 weeks. We're going to talk about the pros and cons in about 15 minutes.
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6: I'm Layla Faldin.
7: And I'm A. Martinez. Jack Antonoff is a busy guy. He's a songwriter, a singer, and producer who's worked with artists such as Taylor Swift and Bruce Springsteen. Antonoff helped produce the hit Luther by Kendrick Lamar and SZA, which in February won the Grammy for Record of the Year.
8: If this world were mine.
9: Hey, Roman numeral 7, babe, drop it like it's hot.
7: When he's not collaborating with other artists, Antonoff is writing and producing for his band Bleachers. Their new album is called Everyone for 10 Minutes.
10: The overall feeling of this album is the wild tension of wanting to kick the door into the next phase of life, because we are all right there. And it's very rare that I write from a perspective of like an everyone-ness. Mm-hmm. Obviously, the album is about my personal life, but when I was writing it, I was like, we've never disagreed more. We've never been more torn apart. We've never been more polarized in so many ways. And yet there's one core thing that everyone agrees on, which is this version of modernity is trash. No one's having a good time. I wish to honor the people coming to my shows and listening to my music. I want to be in a deep conversation with them.
11: Last summer night, LLS. Finish up a track and send a text. Party on the roof, everybody get dressed.
10: I think there's this connection between us right now through the division of a lot of people saying, like, not this.
12: Yeah, not this. Something else. Maybe they don't know what, but not this.
10: Well, I actually think we do know what, which is why we're not reverting, but reinvesting in certain things. You know, I mean, why does everyone want to be back at the movie theater? Why does everyone want to go to concerts? Why does everyone want to be together? Maybe some people whose intention was to just make a profit pushed this thing into a really gross place that no one wanted. I think about this with music all the time. Like, I've never walked into the studio and been like, how do I optimize this? And no artist does.
12: Now, you mentioned going to concerts, that people are wanting to go to concerts now. You got a song on this album called The Van, where you reminisce about early life on the road. Let's hear a little bit of The Van.

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1: 8:29 on 91.5 WBEZ. It is Friday, May 22nd. On our way to a long weekend, hopefully some of us, for the Memorial Day holiday. Got about 54 degrees along the lake, highs in the upper 60s today. And coming up, talking a bit of shop, a bit of radio industry news. CBS Radio is signing off for the last time tonight after almost a century that helped define broadcast news. We will give you sort of a reflection on the legacy of CBS Radio in about 15 minutes, right here on WBEZ.
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1: Busy on the Tri-State Tollway northbound this morning. Crash at Dempster in the right lane. You also had a previous crash, Dan Ryan and the locals, just before the Stevenson. That one has been towed to the left shoulder. For now, we've got clouds at 8:30. 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
3: Live from NPR News in Washington, I'm Windsor Johnston. The World Health Organization is warning that the Ebola outbreak in the Democratic Republic of Congo is spreading rapidly and now poses a very high risk at the national level. During a press conference today, Director General Tedros Ghebreyesus said an American working in the DRC has tested positive for the virus.
4: An American national who was working in DRC has also been confirmed positive and transferred to Germany for care. We're also aware of reports today about another American national who is a high-risk contact who has been transferred to the Czech Republic.
3: The WHO says the regional risk level remains high, while the global risk level is still considered low. President Trump is again raising the possibility of U.S. military intervention in Cuba. The comments came a day after the Justice Department announced criminal charges against former Cuban President Raul Castro. NPR's Franco Ordonez reports.
5: It does make sense from Trump's lens of a personal legacy. He likes to say that he's done things that his predecessors were unable to do. And it's something his friends and allies are very interested in, including his Cuban-American supporters and some aides. And of course, Secretary of State Marco Rubio has been a driving force in this effort.
3: NPR's Franco Ordonez. This is NPR.
1: Right now, it's 53 degrees under partly sunny skies at 8:31. Good morning. I'm Claire Lane with WBEZ News. The Chicago Department of Aviation predicts a little more than 2 million people will pass through O'Hare and Midway this Memorial Day weekend. One of the busiest travel weekends of the year already underway. Airport officials expect a 15% uptick in passengers at O'Hare and a 3% bump at Midway compared to this time last year. AAA predicts 45 million people are going somewhere this weekend, but most are driving. AAA lists Chicago as the eighth most popular domestic destination for Memorial Day. The risk of Ebola in Chicago remains low, but hospitals are prepared just in case. WBEZ's Christian Schorsch with the story.
6: In 2014, when there was an Ebola outbreak in Africa, healthcare leaders in Chicago created a plan. It's changed a bit, but here's what would happen. Adults with symptoms would go to Rush University Medical Center. Kids would go to Lurie Children's Hospital. Dr. Larry Kosiolik at Lurie says they regularly practice what to do.
7: Here's how you would draw blood from a patient with Ebola. Here's how you would intubate a patient with Ebola. We even do drills about what if a healthcare worker in all of this PPE were to have a medical emergency.
6: Lurie and Rush say they can quickly convert patient rooms into biocontainment units to safely treat people and prevent spreading the virus. Kristen Schorsch, WBEZ News.
1: Coming up, SpaceX scrubbed the 12th launch of its newly redesigned Starship just before liftoff Thursday. The company is giving it another go today, and it comes at a critical time for SpaceX, which plans to go public soon. We're going to tell you more about the launch coming up in about 5 minutes.
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13: It's Morning Edition from NPR News. I'm Leila Fadel.
11: And I'm Steve Inskeep. Good morning. The next generation of obesity medication is getting closer to reality. Eli Lilly is studying a new drug. Test results show it's more powerful, even more powerful, than the obesity shots and pills already on the market. NPR Pharmaceuticals correspondent Sydney Lupkin is here to tell us about it. Good morning.
14: Good morning.
11: I'm so glad you're the one who's going to pronounce the name of this new drug. What is it?
14: The new drug is called Retatrutide. So it's a weekly injection, just like Wegovy and Zepbound, but it's a little different. Wegovy and Zepbound target the GLP-1 hormone. This new drug works on three hormones, GLP-1, GIP, and glucagon, and that makes it more powerful.
11: When you say more powerful, you got to sell me, because I have seen the results in human beings of the existing drugs. How powerful is it?
14: Yeah, so Eli Lilly, the company that makes Retatrutide, says that in the clinical trial, people taking it for 80 weeks lost an average of more than 70 pounds at the highest dose. Mm. For comparison, patients taking the placebo over the same period, they lost 5 pounds. Those were the latest findings from its phase 3 clinical study. I asked Dr. Carolyn Francovilla, who is the vice president of the Obesity Medicine Association, what she thought.
15: I have goosebumps. Of course, we've seen some preliminary data about this before, so it's not shocking. But to have a medication that can have an average of a 28% weight loss is truly game-changing. This is essentially bariatric surgery, but in a weekly injection.
14: So to compare, people taking Zepbound and Wegovy lose around 20% of their body weight over time. So if it ends up that this drug is closer to the results for bariatric surgery, that's significant because surgery is risky. But nothing is without side effects. Retatrutides were similar to other GLP-1 drugs, such as nausea and other gastrointestinal issues.
11: Is this drug good enough that people, assuming it's approved by the FDA, will want to switch to it?
14: You know, it won't be for everyone. In fact, Francovilla said it may be too powerful for some people. That's why having options is really important. And now we have Zepbound, Wegovy, the Wegovy pill, Foundayo. Here's Francovilla again.
15: We're really going to have to think about, you know, moving forward, which medication makes sense for which patients. But I mean, if you would have told me this a decade ago, I would have thought it was a lie. It's amazing.
14: Of course, a big issue is access. The obesity drugs already in the market are expensive, and a lot of insurance plans don't cover them, even though obesity is considered a chronic condition. If you're willing to go outside your health insurance, obesity drugs are available at a discount from Eli Lilly and Novo Nordisk directly, but a lot of people still can't afford them.
11: How expensive is a new drug likely to be?
14: You know, we don't know yet. It's still early days for Retatrutide. The company hasn't published these study results yet in a peer-reviewed journal. Retatrutide is not yet approved by the Food and Drug Administration. Eli Lilly says it's planning to submit it for approval by the end of the year, and then it could be a while before the FDA does approve it. That said, Dr. Francovilla has heard about people supposedly buying a knockoff version of this drug off the internet. Hmm. She says, don't do that. You don't know what you're getting, and it could be dangerous.
11: NPR Pharmaceuticals correspondent Sydney Lupkin, thanks so much.
14: You bet.
13: When abortion restrictions are in the news, research shows that many Americans take that as a signal to stock up on abortion medications, even if they're not pregnant. NPR's Selena Simmons-Duffin has this exclusive report about the first Planned Parenthood affiliate to prescribe abortion pills just in case.
16: It was the news of Roe v. Wade being overturned that prompted Witt to get abortion pills in advance.
17: I was actually living abroad at the time, so like I was kind of like glued to my phone, like feeling like, oh my God, what's happening in the States?
16: Witt is 29 and lives in the Chicago area. She asked NPR to use her first name only to discuss a sensitive medical decision. Back in 2022, reading the news post-Roe, she learned she could order the two medications usually used together for abortion, mifepristone and misoprostol, even though she wasn't pregnant at the time.
17: So I was like, oh, that's really interesting. I didn't know I could do that.
16: Witt used an international organization called Aid Access.
17: It was literally just like, I filled out a form online, answered questions, and had said like, you know, these are for advanced use.
16: She stashed the pills away and felt grateful to have them. Then about a year later, her period was a few days late and a pregnancy test came back positive. She took the abortion pills the same day.
17: Because it was so early, it was just literally like a period. And I'm just like, wow, everybody should be able to have that experience. Like, it doesn't have to be this big treacherous thing.
16: Now, for the first time, a Planned Parenthood affiliate is offering abortion medication in advance.
18: My name is Rebecca Gibran. I am the president and CEO for Planned Parenthood Great Northwest, Hawaii, Alaska, Indiana, and Kentucky.
16: She says her organization is always looking for ways to expand access to abortion, and this is part of that effort. The program is launching in two states they serve, Washington and Hawaii.
18: As evidence supporting this model of care has continued to grow, and with supportive policy environments in Washington and in Hawaii, this really is the right time for us to step into this space.
16: Most of the other places that prescribe abortion pills in advance do so online through telehealth. Gibran's colleague, Dr. Colleen McNicholas, says Planned Parenthood patients in Washington and Hawaii will be able to get the medication in person as well.
19: Folks can schedule an appointment just for this service line, or they might be visiting us for their normal STI care or their well person exam. And we will make sure that anybody who is capable of getting pregnant is aware that they can also access this service too.
16: Elisa Wells is co-founder of the website Plan C, which shares information about abortion medication.
20: The idea that you can get abortion pills by mail or that you can get them in advance is really new to a lot of people. So having a group like Planned Parenthood that does have such trust and name recognition, adding the service is really important.
16: Anna Fiastro agrees. She's a research scientist at the University of Washington School of Medicine. She says the idea of getting these medications in advance seems to be catching on, especially among residents in states with abortion bans.
21: It makes a lot of sense and is really interesting to people. You know, it allows people to end an undesired pregnancy and move forward without having to even wait for the pills in the mail to come or taking on, you know, really costly and time-consuming travel.
16: For anti-abortion rights advocates, the practice is alarming. Republican Senator Cindy Hyde-Smith of Mississippi, who chairs the Senate Pro-Life Caucus, brought up the issue in a 2024 hearing.
22: American women are stockpiling the abortion pills through advanced prescribing from abortion companies and providers.
16: Trump's FDA has done very little to restrict the use of abortion medication so far, to the frustration of his anti-abortion supporters. The Department of Health and Human Services did not respond to NPR's request for comment. Elisa Wells of Plan C says she's confident the efforts from Republican lawmakers and governors to restrict access will fail.
20: You know, abortion pills are everywhere. They're safe, they're effective, and they're pretty much unstoppable.
16: Each time a new restriction does come up, she says, more people around the country realize they can stock up on abortion medication. Selena Simmons-Duffin, NPR News, Washington.
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1: 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Festival season nearly underway, Chicago beaches open for the season today, and the Chicago City Council approved a rule for green thumbs. It's a change that will now allow gardens to grow just a little bit taller. Block Club reporting the new ordinance now makes it okay for native plant species to grow up to 36 inches tall on parkways. That's a strip of land between the sidewalk and the street. Up to 36 from just 10 inches was the previous cap. Native plants, as we know, are beneficial to pollinators and the environment, and they do often grow to much taller than 10 inches. Coming up, we've got In the Loop after 9, talking city news, state news. It's the Friday News Recap. Panel of journalists here to break down this week's top stories. And we'll be doing that for you, with you, after 9, right here on In the Loop.
23: I'm Peter Sagal. This week, Bill Curtis retires as judge and scorekeeper. He says he's looking forward to enjoying the show as a listener and writing in to correct our grammar, just like all of you do. Join us for the news quiz from NPR. 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
1: 8:49 on 91.5 WBEZ. Good morning. I'm Claire Lane. Thank you for being with us. High near 68 today, mix of sun and clouds. And technically, it is beach-going season here in the city starting today. Beaches will be open. People are allowed to swim along the lakefront when lifeguards are on duty from 11 a.m. to 7 p.m. every day this summer. National Weather Service, though, warning that swimming conditions today could be quite dangerous. So it might just be a sitting day. Waves could be up to 6 feet tall due to strong winds. Swim and water quality conditions updated every day on the Chicago Park District's website. Coming up at 9 this morning, we've got In the Loop talking about all the news you need to know, anything you might have missed from this week here in Chicago and in Illinois. It's a Friday news recap. Don't want to miss it. It's after 9.
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1: Cubs starting a weekend homestand with the Astros today at 1:20. White Sox in San Francisco tonight for 9:15 first pitch against the Giants. 52 degrees at 8:51.
0: On a Friday, it's Morning Edition from NPR News. I'm Steve Inskeep.
6: And I'm Leila Faldin. SpaceX is preparing to launch its Starship rocket from South Texas later today. As NPR's Jeff Rumfield reports, the company is planning on going public soon, and it has a lot riding on this flight.
7: Starship was actually supposed to launch last night. The rocket was fueled and ready to go, but at the last minute, they had a problem with the launch tower.
8: All right. It is sounding like we are not going to be able to clear this issue in time today, so we are going to be standing down from a launch.
7: When the rocket does launch, it'll be the first test flight of a new version. The older versions had a roughly 50-50 success rate. But this next launch needs to succeed because next month, SpaceX is going public. Franco Granda, a research analyst with the firm PitchBook, says SpaceX's IPO could put the company's value at up to $2 trillion.
9: This is a crazy business. Valuations have gone into outer space, into other galaxies. And I think it's all riding on the promise of the future potential, like the market that they will unlock through Starship.
7: Starship is absolutely essential to SpaceX's plans. SpaceX wants to use it to build up its internet satellite constellation, Starlink. And it wants to build AI data centers in space. And NASA wants to use it to send astronauts to the moon. Billions and billions of dollars in revenue are at stake. And if it doesn't work, Granda says SpaceX isn't really worth the trillions its CEO Elon Musk wants it to be.
9: Without Starship, I don't think he gets to that next leg of growth and what they're really hinging this entire valuation premium from.
10: It's really critical to all of these ambitions.
7: Tim Ferrer is president of TMF Associates and an expert on the satellite telecommunications business. Starship is supposed to eventually be a cheap, easily reusable rocket that could fly multiple times a day. Ferrer thinks that's still a long way off. And as for the here and now, new financial disclosure documents released ahead of the IPO show that SpaceX is losing money. In the first 3 months of this year, it lost over $4 billion. It's also carrying nearly $30 billion of debt, much of it thanks to the company's struggling AI business. That might be enough to give some investors pause, but Ferrer says SpaceX's value really comes down to one man.
10: The valuation is completely dependent on the degree to which people believe in Elon Musk, and it's not dependent on the current businesses.
7: He says so long as investors are convinced Musk can make a fortune in the future, they're more than happy to hand over their money today. Jeff Brumfield, NPR News.
0: The CBS Radio News Network signs off for the last time tonight after almost a century. CBS delivered news and entertainment on hundreds of radio stations across this country. But the network's new owners announced in March they were closing down CBS News Radio, executives citing, quote, challenging economic realities. NPR's Scott Horsley has our appreciation.
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0: Morrow and all of those voices, that really opened up the world for me.
1: Eventually, Osgood himself would become one of the best-known voices on CBS. The late broadcaster spoke with NPR's Bob Edwards back in 2004.
0: I think I knew even before the first time that I ever walked into a real studio that there couldn't possibly be anything more fun than being in radio.
1: Generations of talented wordsmiths polished their craft at CBS. Before Charles Gralt went on the road and Peggy Noonan penned speeches for presidents, they got their start working overnights, pounding away at typewriters, painting vivid pictures for the ear. Judy Muller was eventually promoted to morning drive time.
2: I was Charlie Osgood's summer replacement, which was a big deal. I remember I was sitting in the newsroom and Mike Wallace walked in. And he comes over and says, "So you're the woman with balls in her voice." I said, "Wow, is that a compliment?" And it was.
1: Muller ultimately left CBS to become a television reporter at ABC, but she still gets a charge every time she hears the sounder for the radio newscast at the top of the hour.
2: I still think radio is my favorite medium. It's a storyteller's medium. It's a writer's medium. And it's very intimate with listeners.
1: CBS radio is still carried on some 700 stations, but fewer people are listening to the radio these days. There are other ways to entertain yourself in the car now, and young people have grown to expect more personalized programming from their smartphones. CBS's parent company was sold to David Ellison's Skydance Media last year. The new owners announced 2 months ago they were silencing the microphones and laying off the radio staff. For Paul Ferry, the news prompted reflection on the more than two decades he spent producing the World News Roundup, the nation's longest-running newscast.
3: Ever since the announcement in March, I've been hearing from people I haven't talked to in years, and it's been great to kind of catch up and see what they're doing now and talking about the old days. It's very bittersweet. A lot of good memories, but it's end of an era.
1: On her last day at CBS decades ago, Judy Muller signed off with a quote from Norman McLean. "Eventually, all things merge into one, and a river runs through it." Muller, who's an avid fly fisher, takes some comfort in those same words today.
2: A river runs through everything, and time goes on. So it'll be okay. We'll go on. But I am so glad I was there.
1: Christopher Cruz is set to deliver the final CBS radio newscast just after 11:30 Eastern time tonight. Scott Horsley, NPR News, Washington.
4: We reached out to Christopher Cruz to see what will be on his mind tonight as he writes that final newscast.
5: I'll be thinking a lot about our predecessors at the network and what they built. 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
4: 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I'm Steve Inskeep.
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7: 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We're still with you, too, here at 91.5 WBEZ. Good morning. High near 68 today, sun, clouds, might see some rain, but not until later on tonight. 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What makes you feel safe? What doesn't? 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
9: This is In the Loop, coming to you live from WBEZ. It's Friday, and there's a lot to catch you up on in our weekly news recap. Lawmakers were busy in Chicago and Illinois as City Council dealt with a packed agenda, and the General Assembly makes its way through the final stretch of the spring legislative session. We'll give you a status update on some bills that they're working on in Springfield and bring you the latest on issues like the debate over the subminimum wage for Chicago's tipped workers. Charges have been dropped against the remaining members of the Broadview Six in a federal case stemming

0: from Operation Midway Blitz. Now, speaking of the Broadview ICE facility, religious leaders are now allowed back inside to provide spiritual care for detainees. Meanwhile, Pope Leo shares his concerns about AI, and Northwestern alum Stephen Colbert hosts his final late show. We'll get to those stories and much, much more with our panel of journalists. I'm Sasha Ann Simons. Hang tight. In the Loop is up after this news from NPR.
1: Live from NPR News in Washington, I'm Corva Coleman. Millions of Americans will hit the road this holiday weekend with gasoline prices near a four-year high. NPR's Scott Horsley reports on the unofficial start to the summer driving season.
2: High gasoline prices don't seem to have dampened our national fondness for road trips. AAA says a record 45 million people are expected to travel this weekend, including more than 39 million by car. Filling the tank will cost more. The average price of regular gasoline is $4.55 a gallon. That's up about $1.36 from this time last year. The spike in gas prices caused by the U.S. war with Iran is pushing inflation higher. That'll be a challenge for incoming Federal Reserve Chairman Kevin Warsh. He's being sworn in at the White House today by President Trump. U.S. stocks opened higher this morning. Asian stocks were also up overnight, with Japan's Nikkei average climbing to a record high. Scott Horsley, NPR News, Washington.
1: Secretary of State Marco Rubio is attending a NATO summit in Sweden. He says the U.S. should consistently question the value of the Western military alliance.
3: If you go back 30 years, there's never been a time in which there hasn't been a debate in American politics about what our presence and our contribution to NATO should be. And that is always driven by what is the value of NATO to the United States. I understand NATO's valuable to Europe, and it should be. It also has to be valuable to the United States.
1: Rubio is also talking about European countries that denied the Trump administration the use of their military bases as the U.S. launched its war on Iran. Some European countries were blindsided by the start of the war, and many oppose it. Rubio's visit comes as President Trump appears to have reversed himself on one matter. Writing online, Trump says the United States will now deploy 5,000 of its troops to Poland. That comes after he recently said the U.S. would withdraw 5,000 troops from Germany. Trump was vexed after Germany's leader criticized the war. Venezuelan officials have released a few dozen political prisoners, but the head of Venezuela's National Assembly had announced hundreds of prisoners would be released by the end of the week. And NPR's Carrie Kahn reports among those freed are three of the longest-held political prisoners in Venezuela.
4: Less than 40 detainees had been released from Venezuelan prisons as of Thursday morning, according to the human rights group Foro Penal. Jorge Rodriguez, the head of the National Assembly and the brother of the interim president, had said 300 prisoners would be released on humanitarian grounds. Authorities did release three men, former police officers, who had spent each more than 20 years in Venezuelan custody. They were convicted in connection to the deaths of protesters during a 2002 opposition march. Human rights groups say there are at least 400 political prisoners still held in jails, despite an amnesty law passed this year and pledges of more releases this week, including from President Trump. Carrie Kahn, NPR News.
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5: Right now is 53 degrees under partly sunny skies and 904. Good morning, I'm Claire Lane with WBEZ News. The Chicago Tribune is buying the Daily Herald. The Tribune reports its parent company, Tribune Publishing, struck an 11-hour deal to acquire the employee-owned suburban newspaper. Daily Herald employees will, of course, have to vote on whether to approve the sale. The acquisition has played out over the course of several months. In February, the Tribune took out a full-page ad in its own paper offering the owners of the Daily Herald a 30% premium over, quote, anyone else to buy the paper. The sale is set to close on June 22nd. The Herald started in 1872 and was independently owned and run by four generations of the Paddock family. An effort to monitor prescription drug prices in Illinois is moving through the state legislature. A bill proposed in Springfield would create a prescription drug affordability board. The board would be able to review prescription drug pricing and decide whether to place a cap on what consumers pay. Here's bill sponsor, Democratic Representative Nabila Syed of Palatine.
6: We have put a price tag on whether or not you could have quality health care in this country, and we are attempting to address one small portion of a flawed health care system through a prescription drug affordability board.
5: The pharmaceutical industry has opposed the measure. It passed the House and now moves on to the Senate. Cubs in town hosting the Astros today at 1:20. White Sox in San Francisco have the Giants tonight. The Sky hosting the Lynx tomorrow. That'll be a noon tip-off. Going to be cloudy with some sun this afternoon, high near 68. At 9:05, I'm Claire Lane. 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
0: Good morning, Chicago. I'm Sasha Ann Simons, and this is In the Loop, as we do every Friday. It's time to catch you up on what's been happening lately across Chicago and Illinois in our weekly news recap. That's where we take you behind the headlines with local journalists who are working on stories like these.
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10: It's because his prosecutors, for lack of a better phrase, screwed up.
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12: 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Hell yeah.
13: This compromise was brought together by the industry as well as advocates. I don't like it.
14: A tentative agreement tied to the possible sale of the city's parking meters.
15: This is just a reminder whenever the sale or transfer goes through that this has to be the worst municipal deal in history.
0: At the table to break down those stories and more, David Greising, president of the Better Government Association, Bob Hergeth, a Chicago Sun-Times investigative reporter, and Nick Blumberg, WTTW news correspondent and host of Chicago Tonight's Week in Review. Good morning. Good morning. To see you all.
16: Good morning.
0: All right. So one of the most controversial and highly publicized prosecutions from Operation Midway Blitz has come to an end. I'm talking about the four remaining protesters who came to be known as the Broadview Six. Now, all charges were dropped against them, David. Pretty stunning turn of events, wouldn't you say?
16: Yes, I've read the transcript. It was a sealed hearing, but it is just an amazing set of circumstances. There was some evident misconduct in the U.S. Attorney's Office. It's very likely that the defendants whose charges now have been dismissed will bring a vindictive prosecution case, among other things, based on testimony. Some of the U.S. attorneys who were seeking indictment against these six people who had protested at Broadview and got indicted. The federal count was that they were conspired to interfere with the ICE agents down
0: right.
16: there, basically,
0: right.
16: was that they were vouching that it was improper legal conduct, that they were personally vouching for some of the testimony, that they had extra, like, conversations outside the grand jury room, that they were there were a no vote on the indictment, which, of course, people always say you could indict a ham sandwich. Well, they got at least one no vote that we know about, mm-hmm. and that a juror on the second go-around, a juror was essentially dismissed, at least one. So
0: are there any consequences for the prosecutors? I mean, can they be sanctioned?
16: They can be sanctioned, and there are also, if there is this vindictive prosecution case, mm-hmm. that's probably the bigger risk because it's unlikely that the U.S. Attorney's Office or the U.S. Attorney Andrew Bustos, who was really on the hot seat here with the judge, it's unlikely he's going to kind of aggressively kind of try to get to the bottom of what happened here. But the plaintiffs,
0: right.
16: who will now be likely suing for vindictive prosecution, they're going to get to the bottom of things.
0: Oh, absolutely. Now, as charges were dropped against these protesters, charges were filed on Monday in Minnesota against an immigration agent. Four counts of assault filed against Officer Christian Castro. Now, Nick, tell me your thoughts on how the courts are dealing with the aggressive immigration raids that we saw in the fall.
17: Well, it's been pretty interesting seeing, the Hennepin County prosecutor in Minnesota being willing to go after federal immigration agents. Of course, they do have a sort of broad latitude and often asserted as this, supremacy clause gives them this complete immunity from any local prosecutions, although there have been local prosecutions or at least, charges in the past against, employees of the federal government. But in this instance, this is a case where a federal immigration agent, shot a Venezuelan migrant who was here legally. Mm-hmm. There were all sorts of claims that, that these men were assaulting, federal immigration agents. Federal prosecutors later said that, appeared to be inconsistent and that this, now they're locally charged, that this shooting was not justified. It's very interesting to see. There was also a county charge filed in Minnesota against an immigration agent for brandishing a weapon at drivers during a very heated related traffic incident. Mm-hmm. Earlier this year as well. So a real contrast between what we've seen in, you know, Cook County, where the Cook County State's Attorney's Office has been under an enormous amount of pressure to try and, you know, investigate and indict federal immigration agents. Sure. Minnesota clearly out sort of, you know, on the forefront of this. And I would imagine, you know, given that we've seen a couple charges filed already, that they may well be investigating additional ones.
0: Yeah, more to come. Let's turn now to city council while I have you in the hot seat there, Nick, because it's been a busy week.
17: Sure has.
0: I want to walk through a couple issues that alders have been grappling with. The planned phase out of that tipped minimum wage, that's being paused. Tell us more.
17: Yeah, it's a 2-year pause. This is sort of a compromise deal. Back in March, there were 30 members of the city council that voted, you know, to say that, listen, that this phase out of the tip minimum wage is not right. It's going to hurt businesses. This isn't going to have the sort of the economic boon that you think it will be. Obviously, backers say that for a lot of folks, low income workers, particularly black and brown Chicagoans, this is a really crucial measure to try and, you know, lift their wages. Mm-hmm. Now, when that phase out was stopped back in March, they did not. Mayor Johnson vetoed it. They didn't have the votes to override. The issue was dead for the time being, but they did. Alders managed to come to a compromise deal. So instead of, you know, stopping the phase out of the tip minimum wage, it'll instead take an additional 2 years for that ramp to start to take effect.
0: Well, I mean, clearly this is not what Mayor Johnson wanted. Of course, I had to ask him about it yesterday when he was here for our monthly sit down, Ask the Mayor. Here's a little bit of Johnson.
13: This compromise, you know, is supported by the industry. The main sponsors of the ordinance to abolish the subminimum wage, you know, found common ground here. The ramp for 5 years is one that I thought was reasonable. Now the ramp is a little bit longer. Again, no, I'm not, you know, necessarily satisfied with it. But again, people asked folks to come together and to compromise, and they did.
0: Is this put to bed finally?
17: Well, there was one dissenting vote against this measure. So at this point, if the mayor wants to veto it, it would be largely, you know, a symbolic measure. So I think, you know, for now,
0: I did try to ask him about that, but couldn't quite get the firm yes or no.
16: There was sort of a sound of resignation in his voice there, wasn't there?
0: Yeah. Alders also approved Mayor Johnson's choice for inspector general. So, David, why don't you tell us about David Glockner?
16: Yeah, David Glockner, very interesting person, new to this office. One good thing that has happened here is that in the last go around, after Joe Ferguson resigned and before Deborah Witzberg was appointed, it took forever. It took 6 months. The city council passed an ordinance that our BGA policy team has been involved in this. They're independent of our newsroom, but one of our people was on the search committee, and he also had helped push through earlier, one of the reasons they put on the search committee, an ordinance that has tightened the time frame. The mayor has to, like, hurry up and appoint a new thing. So that's a really good thing. And Glockner, he's got a really interesting background, a forward compliance exec at Exelon, the parent company of Commonwealth Edison. Mm-hmm. Also, what I find interesting, Citadel. He did some work at Citadel. So he will bring, presumably, given the nature of that organization, that big trading outfit, is technological expertise, which is, of course, more and more important these days when it comes to things like inspector general work, where you're overseeing government, you're searching for efficiencies, you're looking for corruption, et cetera. And he also ran the criminal division in the U.S. Attorney's Office for about more than a decade. So he seems highly qualified for this job, and it's really great for all of us that an IG is now in. Deborah Witzberg left just a week or two ago.
0: Right.
16: She went to work for Chief of Staff for Attorney General
0: Kwame Raoul. Yeah. Right, right. Now, the Republican candidate for governor made a surprise appearance in council chambers this week, Bob. What was this about?
18: Yeah, Darren Bailey. So he is he's going to be the guy challenging J.B. Pritzker for governor. And the last go around, the last election where he was unsuccessful, he made a, not a very kind remark about the city of Chicago being a hellhole, which sort of mirrored a different kind of hole that President Trump referred to several developing world countries.
0: We remember.
18: And among the kind of ties that, Darren Bailey and to the president. And so he came to the city council and quote unquote apologized.
0: Yeah. So he called us unfavorable names back in 2022. Let's hear this apology.
18: Sure.
19: To this city, I owe you something. I owe you an apology. I said some things about Chicago that were wrong. What I meant was that the political class is failing us, and I should have been more clear, and I wasn't, so I apologize.
20: Anybody at this table accept that apology?
17: I think it's at least a bit of an irony that he's talking about the political class being a hellhole in front of 50-odd members of the city's political class.
16: Yeah, and to have to do it sort of in public comment at city council meeting, that's like, that is also sort of
17: right.
16: Like
17: you couldn't below. Find one or two of the conservative alders to invite you up there, yeah.
20: Our engineer Ethan says it's giving, I'm sorry if you were offended. Right,
16: yeah, exactly.
20: All right, back to city council. Another long debated measure was voted on. This one involves police with ties to extremist groups. Nick, where did they come down on this?
17: That's right. There has been a fight for quite a while to prohibit members of the Chicago Police Department from having ties to groups like the Oath Keepers, all these sort of far right, ultra, right wing, white nationalist, various groups like that. This passed by a 28-21 measure. Now, some of the critics said, listen, we understand what you're trying to get at here. This isn't fair to be targeting the police department. There was some conversation about whether this should apply to all city employees. But there's sort of standing precedent that you can't put those kinds of restrictions in place broadly on municipal employees because of First Amendment concerns. Even if these groups have despicable views, they do have sort of the right of free association with them. Mm-hmm. The argument here is that Chicago police officers, they carry weapons. They have the right to detain people. They have the right to, go after someone if they believe they've committed a crime, so that there should be a higher standard to which they're held. And ultimately, that argument did win the day.
20: So how will the police department decide which groups should be banned?
17: There's all sorts of kind of language in the the measure about this. There's also going to have to be sort of a policy consideration as well. Based on like whose standards for this do you follow? Because obviously, yeah, there's not necessarily a uniform standard out there. The FBI does maintain lists mm-hmm. of hate groups, although certainly the some of the policy standards at the federal level around these groups are a bit in flux given the current administration.
20: Bob, do you think that this will make a significant difference in the ranks of the police department?
18: I'm not sure. I mean, we did do a story here some time back about hate in the ranks, so to speak. And there is a really interesting question here about the balance of free speech versus, which is obviously a foundational issue in our country, and service in the police department. I mean, but I think what's really come down, because there are other issues in play too. I mean, the police department can put limits on its people. You can have free speech, but then don't be a cop. You know what I mean? Necessarily. Like, you can't say certain things on social media, even whether you're part of a hate group or not. Mm-hmm. There are restrictions on certain things, including on drinking, for instance. Mm-hmm. I mean, I know that's a side issue, but like, there are other examples here of limits they put on their members. And if you don't like it, then you don't have to belong.
20: Hey, if you just got here, welcome. This is In the Loop. I'm your host, Sasha Ann Simons, and we're going behind the headlines in the weekly news recap. That was Bob Hergeth of the Sun-Times. We got WTTW's Nick Blumberg and David Greising of the Better Government Association here in studio with me. So, David, over to you. The city council also approved this near $55 million property tax break. This is for development in and around those parking lots around United Center, the many that exist there. What should we know about this project?
16: Well, first of all, this project is really important. Some of us are old enough to remember before Oprah's studio went to the West Side, what that area was like. Mm-hmm. Oprah's studio sort of began the revival, and the Democratic Convention of 96 kind of boosted it. This is going to take it to two or three levels higher. It's this monstrous $7 billion plan to just completely transform the area. And this is very important because it is the first commitment of public funds in the sense of this $54 million tax break. But this will help the investors, the Reinsdorf and Wirtz families, to get $500 million in that phase built, in part because they're now going to be able to get private financing that they've been seeking. And this is going to take years to build out. But it's going to bring, that neighborhood over time is just going to be, based on their renderings and their plans, going to be phenomenal.
20: Right.
16: And they're doing it, other than tax breaks and some support for the Pink Line station on the eastern end of the property, it's going to be done almost exclusively with private money with the help of tax incentives. There'll probably be a new TIF district around the Pink Line stop, but this is a neighborhood that can justifiably become the kind that mm-hmm. needs that kind of public investment in order to get things going.
20: And Nick Alders approved a bit of a watered-down version of voting rights, a voting rights measure. This one honors the late Reverend Jesse Jackson. What is in this ordinance?
17: Yeah, that's right. Reverend Jackson, obviously a longtime advocate for voting rights. So there was some conversation, folks might remember, the mayor had floated this idea of these quote-unquote democracy zones
20: yes.
17: around polling places. Obviously, there were a lot of concerns that he's raised, that Governor Pritzker's raised about the specter of federal immigration agents, you know, sort of patrolling these sites, you know, potentially to detain folks, you know, to, or, you know, perhaps as a voter suppression measure.
20: Right, and just interfere.
17: Yeah, so the watered-down element is that part of it is no longer in this ordinance because that is sort of the remit of the Chicago Board of Elections. That's not necessarily something that the mayor and council are weighing in on. But what this does do is, you know, it makes sure that for folks who live in a multi-unit building that they have a safe place to drop their mail-in ballot. It would require that as part of, you know, the building owner's responsibility to put that in. There are fines that go into place if they don't do it. It also tries to prevent the doxing of any, you know, election judges, other election officials, mm-hmm. You know, public releasing their information so that folks might harass, you know, or attack them. Obviously, you know, after the 2020 election, we saw a lot of local election officials, you know, face some, in some cases, you know, pretty scary incidents
20: oh, sure.
17: of folks going after them. So this is sort of an effort to curb that and make sure that people who are, you know, participating in making sure that the elections run smoothly are going to be able to do their jobs safely and without harassment.
20: Now, outside of council chambers, Alders have been busy as well. I'm thinking right now of 26th Ward Alderperson Jesse Fuentes, who is suing the federal government. This is over an incident involving two immigration agents. It happened back in the fall. So quickly remind us what happened here, Nick.
17: Yeah, this was during October, you know, right when the, you know, Midway Blitz was at its, you know, its peak. Alderman Fuentes went to Humboldt Park Hospital. She'd heard, you know, some concerns about agents, you know, at that medical facility, as well as a resident who had been injured reportedly during, you know, this altercation with agents. So she was there trying to gather information. She was in, you know, sort of a public area of the hospital asking these agents questions. Mm-hmm. You know, one of them was masked. They, you know, both were, you know, very aggressively, you know, talking to her, telling her she did, you know, had to get out of there, that she needed to, you know, did not have the right to be in that place.
20: She kept repeating, where's your warrant?
17: Exactly.
20: Do you have a warrant?
17: Do you have a judicial warrant to go after this, you know, this resident of mine? And one of her staffers was filming a large chunk of this incident. And it's, you know, a pretty harrowing video. The agent spins her around very quickly, very roughly, handcuffs her, you know, escorts her out of the hospital, briefly detained her. So she's suing, saying this was, you know, assault. This was false imprisonment, that they didn't have the right to do this to me, and that she has suffered, you know, physical and psychological consequences as mm-hmm. a result of this.
16: This is in her ward, right? So
17: that's
16: she
17: correct.
16: Was really there sort of on official business,
17: yeah,
16: representing
17: absolutely.
16: Her ward.
17: Yeah,
16: so she wasn't
17: after.
16: Just spectating or making a show. We've seen a lot of politicians make a show of going down
17: right.
16: to some of these ICE pro events.
17: Right.
16: And she was really doing, I mean,
20: like going, you could argue she had a right to be there.
16: Right, right. Absolutely.
17: Yeah. And they also yeah. claimed she was, you know, impeding their work, which nothing on the video indicates that was the case. She was standing, you know, in a hallway very calmly and firmly asking them questions, you know, not trying to block a vehicle or block a gate or chain herself to something.
16: Well, mm. again and again, like in that Broadview 6 case, when the facts start surfacing, both locally and nationally, what the official line is and what the facts show when we
20: right.
16: see these videos are really worlds apart.
17: Yeah.
16: And one of the things, going back to that Broadway 6 case, that's one of the things that the judge was indicating, is this is part of a national issue that of the way federal law enforcement is behaving.
20: Mm-hmm.
16: And one important finding in this case, the Broadview 6, was she said there's what's called the assumption of regularity, that
17: mm-hmm.
16: federal judges assume that when a U.S. attorney shows up, that they're going to kind of play it by the book. And in this particular instance, that was, she threw that out.
20: Mm.
16: And that has implications nationally, because there are a lot of these cases now. The U.S. The attorneys across the country are starting to lose that assumption of regularity.
17: Yeah, and it was pretty interesting hearing, you know, U.S. attorney, you know, say that, you know, we're dropping these charges. We understand that there was, you know, some potential misconduct here, but we still think that, you know, these people, you know, acted, you know, incorrectly, that this, you know, that the charges are good, but the way they were brought was bad. And the judge kind of said, you know, you're really undermining your mea culpa here by coming in and making that kind of an argument.
1: Sheesh.
16: Yeah. And I was talking to the lawyer on the Broadview 6 case. He's evidently some of the stuff from yesterday's hearing is going to go up to the Don Lemon case. And so, things are building here with regard to the federal court oversight of what is going on.
1: Unprecedented time we're living through. Yeah. Before we take a pause, I want to touch on that infamous Chicago parking meter deal because it's still making headlines, David. Briefly tell us the latest here.
16: Well, the latest here is that the investors in Chicago parking meters have made so much money from their $1.2 billion investment in 2008 in purchasing Chicago's parking, the right to run Chicago's parking meters, and immediately like tripling rates and taxing the heck out of everybody who needs to park a car in Chicago. They've made so much money that they're going to sell what's left of their 75-year lease to a private investor. One of the things I find most interesting about it happened a few weeks ago when Mayor Johnson announced that he was maybe looking at buying this, and the value in this kind of auction for this lease was set at around $3 billion. And so that just is another indication of how badly the city of Chicago got snookered when we essentially gave away the parking meters. And it is a real moral object lesson in when you run a government, before you do a big thing like that, you got to sort of run the numbers and you got to know what you're doing when you're negotiating about people who really know what they're doing. Mm-hmm. And that didn't happen here. And it continues to irritate all of us.
1: Well, you know, I had to ask Mayor Johnson about this one as well during Ask the Mayor. Here's his response.
2: I'm hoping that the city council really takes a deeper look at this. This is something, of course, that has dogged the city for a very long time. And it's, you know, unfortunate, but you know, the city council does have the authority to approve or not.
1: Yeah. So is that right? The city council's authority here. What are our options?
16: Well, our options are, because the city council can stand in the way, that there is a point of leverage, like to try to get some other concessions, one of which might be the true up payments, where when parking meters are taken offline for like a festival or something like that, that the city actually has to pay a penalty to the investors who own the lease. Also, there might be like demands to change some of the hours, et cetera. All of them, nice to make progress like that, but it's just really marginal compared to the huge pain that we're all suffering from this horrible lease.
1: So, Bob, how damaging is this parking meter deal for Mayor Daley's legacy?
18: Well, you know, mayors since Mayor Daley love to point backward and, you know, blame problems on their predecessors and whatnot. I mean, Brandon Johnson was doing that just recently with Lori Lightfoot, and a lot of people point to Daley. So I'm sort of, you know, there's some of it's just, you know, political expediency, but here it's very legitimate. I mean, this is a huge financial issue that is part of Daley's legacy. Fine, he did the parks, they look nice, the city's great, but like, now this is a stone around our neck, as well as other issues like the pensions. And it's on his lap. And if we, and I remind the listeners too, that the company that ended up getting the parking meter deal employed the mayor's nephew, which was not an unusual event back then for the mayor's family to get certain things, for however it came about.
1: Yeah, let's take a pause right here. There's much more weekly news recap in just a moment with Bob Hergeth of the Chicago Sun-Times, WTTW's Nick Blumberg, and David Greising of the Better Government Association. First, though, we'll check in with Lisa Labas. She's got the latest headlines.
21: Hey there, Sasha. Welcome to Friday. In the news, NATO allies and defense officials are expressing bewilderment at President Trump's announcement that he'll send 5,000 U.S. troops to Poland. The apparent change of mind came after weeks of statements from Trump and the administration about reducing the American military footprint in Europe. And the initial order set off a flurry of action among military commanders and left allies already doubtful about America's commitment to Europe's security. And they're thinking about what forces they might have to backfill on NATO. NATO's eastern flank with Russia and Ukraine. The U.S. stock market is rising toward the finish of an eighth straight winning week. Ross Stores, Workday, and Zoom Communications all helped drive the market higher this week after reporting stronger profits than analysts expected. Oil prices were calmer. Treasury yields ticked lower in the bond market to relieve some pressure on Wall Street. And sports news, the women's lacrosse team at Northwestern faces Johns Hopkins this afternoon at 4:30. It's the semifinal of the national championship. The Wildcats have the number one seed. They have home advantage. They have won 38 straight home games. The Wildcats have won 8 national titles since Kelly Amonte Hiller took over as coach. Go for it. 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
3: Memorial Day weekend is the unofficial start to summer in Chicago. It's also when the city lays out its plans to prevent summer violence. On the next Say More, we're talking with the Deputy Mayor of Community Safety and taking your calls. 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
21: So it might be the start of summer unofficially, but it is dangerous swimming along the beaches. There is a beach hazard statement in effect through Saturday afternoon. You could see waves as high as 6 feet. Also dangerous current. So the National Weather Service advises people to stay out of the water for a while. This is WBEZ.
20: This is In the Loop. I'm Sasha Ann Simons, and you are tuned in to the weekly news recap, where we take you behind the headlines of the week's top local stories. Before the break, we talked about so much, especially what had to do with City Hall, but there's so much more to get to.
4: The new Bears Stadium is down to being built in either Arlington Heights or Hammond.
22: Mayor Brandon Johnson remains determined to find a way to keep the Chicago Bears from moving.
23: What terms can we agree upon for our publicly owned stadium that the people of Chicago will benefit from?
24: This is kind of typical. The mayor has shown up every spring at the end of session.
25: Immigrants being held in the ICE detention center in Broadview will have access to spiritual care.
6: We are attempting to address one small portion of a flawed healthcare system through a prescription drug affordability board.
20: Our panel today includes David Greising, president of the Better Government Association, Bob Hergith, who's a Chicago Sun-Times investigative reporter, and Nick Blumberg, WTTW News correspondent, as well as host of Chicago Tonight's Week in Review. So we got about a week left in that spring legislative session. I want to take the conversation over to Springfield now. David, tell us where we are with that Bears Stadium saga.
16: Oh, my goodness. Where do we start? Well, the Bears likely are going to get a bill that should help them build their stadium, this so-called mega projects bill,
20: okay,
16: where you can get tax breaks from local villages, school boards, et cetera, in order to do an investment of $100 million or more. For us as taxpayers, it's an issue in the sense that these tax breaks that they get for locked in for like 40 years, somebody's got to pay those taxes, and they're going to likely the cost of those taxes is going to be end up shifted onto other taxpayers in those areas. It's another case where nobody's running the numbers, similar to the parking meter fiasco. They're supposed to, on bills like this, the legislature is supposed to say, here's the cost or benefit of it. And those numbers have not been run. The legislature so far is more or less ignoring a law in the General Assembly that says they need to do that. But mm-hmm. there are so many loopholes in that law. It's just unbelievable. And so, we've seen also the Bears have friends in high places. Roger Goodell, the NFL commissioner, this week kind of said the Bears have two options, Hammond and Arlington Heights, which I'm sure Mayor Brandon Johnson wasn't particularly thrilled to hear because he is at the very last minute trying to revive the effort to get a taxpayer-funded stadium downtown. I don't know where that's coming from. He hasn't really even put a serious plan forward. And Governor Pritzker kind of like held his nose and said, please stop bothering us. And Pritzker's definitely set on Arlington Heights.
20: So NFL Commissioner Roger Goodell told team owners that Chicago is not one of the options anymore. The Bears issued a similar statement. They said Arlington Heights and Hammond are the only sites under consideration. Clear it up, Bob. Is Chicago definitely out?
18: Well, I mean, obviously none of us really knows, but I mean, okay, so Quick story. My wife is a notorious jinx watching football, baseball games, right? She's known to say at the last minute that the team can't possibly lose, and then they lose. And so, you know, here's the thing. I mean, nothing's done till it's done in Chicago and Illinois, right? And so, no, I don't think Chicago's out. I mean, was this handled brilliantly by Brendan Johnson? No. And also, after just kind of dissing on Mayor Daley, I would go back to his regime, and this probably would not be happening this way if he were still in charge. Mm. So it is a mess. But no, I don't think Chicago's out or doesn't have to be out. I think Hammond is not realistic. I still think that things could come together.
16: Yeah. And Goodell is definitely putting his finger on the scales for Arlington Heights, because he's gone down to Hammond. He's trying to kind of making the Hammond thing seem more real than it probably really is. Mm-hmm. And he's really doing a solid for the McCaskey family that owns the Bears by kind of that stalking horse is very much alive. And he's trying, I think he is actively trying to push mm-hmm. this forward.
20: Well, let us, because you alluded to Pritzker chiming in on this.
16: Right.
20: He had harsh words for Mayor Johnson, too. He was talking about Mayor Johnson's efforts to keep the Bears in Chicago.
16: He wasn't literally holding his nose when he said that.
20: Let's listen.
5: We've seen almost nothing out of the mayoral administration here on that subject, or really any other. And so to show up in May and have a bunch of demands seems like late in the game, and it's unfortunate that's happened most years.
20: Are you surprised to hear him talk about our mayor like that, Nick?
17: I can't say that I am. The two do not have the warmest, fuzziest relationship over the last several years. Mm-hmm. They are, you know, they're both Democrats. They are two very different Democrats. They have two very different styles as politicians and backgrounds, and they have not historically had seen eye to eye on a lot of things.
20: Right.
17: It is interesting, though. You know, there's been some reporting that there's concern among folks in the General Assembly who want to see this mega projects bill that continuing to beat the drum for a Chicago stadium and trying to, you know, kind of make it seem like it's a possibility on the mayor's part is potentially eroding support for this. You know, I think at this point there's probably still enough to carry it over the finish line. It's interesting, Davey mentioned, you know, property taxes. There are some elements of this bill that are meant for property tax relief for homeowners, but there was an analysis that I think Rich Miller from Capital Facts got that found
16: the governor's office
17: numbers. Yeah, yeah, that probably isn't going to do a whole heck of a lot for folks.
16: Yeah,
20: this is In the Loop. I'm Sasha Ann Simons. We're going behind the headlines in our weekly news recap. That was WTTW's Nick Blumberg. We've also got David Greising of the Better Government Association with us, and Bob Hergeth of the Chicago Sun-Times. I want to turn to you, Bob. That Bears stadium funding, believe it or not, it's not the only thing that's being discussed in Springfield. A couple of bills here. One's got to do with capping prescription drug prices. Fill us in.
18: Yes. So there's legislation. It's still kind of pending, and we'll see where it goes, if it goes. But it's it involves something that's, you know, near and dear to a lot of people, especially lower income and elderly people, which is the cost of prescriptions, and that have become prohibitive for a lot of people that mm-hmm. have to choose between, you know, getting their meds or getting food or paying their rent and all that kind of stuff. So this is a measure to essentially, the way I understand it, kind of create a pricing panel that sort of caps certain pricing in Illinois. And so it's, you know, it's controversial in some ways. I mean, mostly because I think Big Pharma makes it so. And also, I should note that Big Pharma is a huge donor to a lot of the legislators that are picking this up. I've done several stories over the past couple of years about the amount of money that is thrown at these people vetting this issue, and including a lot of the pharma companies that were allegedly partly responsible, at least, for the whole opioid crisis, which we continue to deal with as, right. as a massive, problem.
20: Yeah, and there's also a bill that would expand access to birth control. This is for minors. What are the details of this one and the status of the legislation, Bob?
18: Also still pending, last I checked. So we've got a couple of people down in Springfield, wonderful WBZ reporter and Sun-Times reporter, Matt Trunfio. And he briefed me on all this just recently. So as far as I know, it's still kind of pending. But what it does is essentially, if signed and approved and all that, it would give minors pretty much unfettered access through a pharmacy and a doctor, et cetera, to contraceptive services, so birth control and other things. And how that would change is that they would not necessarily, they don't always in this day and age currently need parental approval, but they do need it in some circumstances. Mm-hmm. So I believe that would be kind of stripped away and that minors would be able to then have this. And there was some debate on the floor and some controversy because it's seen by some as sort of an erosion as parental rights, right? I mean, a minor is, you know, somebody's kid. And mm-hmm. some of the talk from what I saw on video from one of the Republican members was just to that point. Like, this is, you know, I'm a parent or we're parents, and who's to tell us, you know, that our kids can do X, Y, and Z. But at the same time, there's, you know, there's obviously a counter argument.
20: Sure. Nick, let's go back to Broadview from Springfield, shall we? Their ICE detention center, it was all over the news in the fall. We know that people are still being held inside. There was also news this week of religious leaders, faith leaders being granted reentry to the facility. Fill us in.
17: That's right. This has been a months long debate.
20: They were shut out, right?
17: They were shut out for quite some time. And then there was, you know, extremely limited access on sort of an occasional basis. There have been protests. There have been a number of lawsuits on this issue because generally at these sorts of, you know, detention facilities, faith leaders, members of the clergy are, you know, allowed to be, you know, to come in and minister to folks who are held there. So finally, a group of local clergy, they struck an agreement with the federal government. They will be allowed daily access to this facility. Now, you know, an ICE spokesperson said, well, we grant all this access at detention facilities, but we want to stress that Broadview is just a processing center. Now, of course, there has been a lot of reporting over the last several months that this is essentially a processing center in name only, that it has been acting as a de facto detention facility, you know, since Midway Blitz, since all this, you know, really intense enforcement ramped up. So, you know, there was a lot of, you know, back and forth going on about, like, listen, you have scores of folks who are being held here and we want to be able to come in and give them the spiritual care that will now be happening.
20: Yeah. Other news involving the federal government that's impacting us here at home. By now, most of us have heard about the Trump family's tax audit immunity deal. David, a Chicago landmark plays an important role in this story. Put it in context.
16: Yeah, absolutely. Of course, this tax audit immunity deal is the one in which President Trump has set aside $1.776 million in order to help people who think they were wrongly treated by the federal government, wrongly prosecuted, recover right. financially from that. But as part of it, Trump has written into this settlement that of a IRS lawsuit, a requirement that IRS never sue the Trump family again, and basically exonerates him of any wrongdoing, financial wrongdoing. It's of local interest because of the Trump Tower, pardon me, where the president is alleged to have twice written off the value of Trump Tower, I think $200 million or so of value that he wrote off once. And then he came back and said, hey, it's still worthless. I'm going to write off even more. And that's been in dispute. And as a result of this settlement, if it holds up, he will would be exonerated of any wrongdoing there. The if it holds up part is that this unprecedented deal, outrageous deal, frankly, is being challenged in Congress. And let's wait and see ultimately how this turns out.
17: And I'd just like to note the only Chicago landmark I recognize on that side is the old Sun-Times building. So let's get that on the record.
18: Well, and also, I mean, his son-in-law, Jared Kushner, and that family owned other real estate in Chicago. May still.
17: Indeed.
16: While we're doing throwback, I worked with Bob's dad, Bob Hergith, in that old Sun-Times building.
20: Oh, did
16: building.
20: You?
16: Yeah. So anyhow.
20: Yeah. More we
18: You're
20: can...
18: dating yourself.
16: Yes, I am.
20: Wow, that's wild. I'm trying to wrap my mind around that.
16: You could feel
20: that.
16: The building rock. When the presses started running, it was just unbelievable.
20: Well, there's more weekly news recap in just a moment with WTTW's Nick Blumberg, David Grising of the Better Government Association, and Bob Hergith of the Chicago Sun-Times. First, though, we're going to check back in with Lisa Labas for more news.
21: Hey, Sasha. The risk of Ebola arriving in Chicago is low, but the city does have a plan in case anybody here develops symptoms. Patients would go to two designated hospitals. If you're an adult, you would be shuttled over to Rush University Medical Center. Children would go to Lurie Children's Hospital. Hospital leaders say they can quickly convert patient rooms into biocontainment units to safely treat people and prevent the virus from spreading. An effort to create a state board to monitor prescription drug prices is moving through the Illinois Illinois legislature. A bill passed the House on Thursday to create the Prescription Drug Affordability Board. Under this legislation, the board would have the ability to evaluate drug prices and set a max cap price on prescription drugs. Drug companies opposed the bill, but it now heads to the Senate. And President Trump has called off plans to sign a new executive order about artificial intelligence, and he nixed that plan hours before an expected White House ceremony. He says he's worried the measure could dull America's edge on AI technology. The president says he's postponing that signing because he didn't like what he saw in the order's text.
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20: Welcome back to In the Loop. I'm Sasha Ann Simons. Coming up in about 15 minutes, it's Say More with Patrick Smith and Mariah Wolfel, who's filling in for Mary Dixon. Hello. Good morning.
8: Hello.
20: Happy Friday.
8: Happy
20: good morning.
8: Friday, all Sasha. Of the how you things. Doing?
20: You know, I'm all right. Okay. You know, just chilling with my guys here.
8: Yeah, oh yeah. You got your fellas. Well, we have a fella coming in. Chicago's deputy mayor for community safety is going to be joining the show at 10 o'clock. We want to know what questions people have about preventing violence in the city.
9: That's right. City officials, including the deputy mayor, held a press conference yesterday to go over their safety plans for the summer. We're headed into the summer now. We're going to feel it in this weather. And so what are your questions about safety, whatever that means to you? Give us a call at 866-915-9239. 866-915-WBEZ.
8: Yeah, we'll talk to you at 10, Sasha.
20: We'll see you then.
8: Thanks.
20: And now my guys and I are going to jump back into the home stretch of our weekly news recap. I'm talking about local journalists David Greising, Bob Hergeth, and Nick Blumberg.
10: Makes me feel like we're your backup singers when you say it like that.
20: It's giving Gladys Knight and Sasha and the Pips. Yeah. All right, so before the break, Bob, we talked about that Bears stadium, but there are changes coming to another sports stadium in this city, Wrigley Field. What's going on?
18: DraftKings announced recently that they're going to be closing their gaming site where you can place in-person bets. They're still going to be online and whatnot, and they cited the high tax structure in Illinois. So I guess it's just not worth their while, or so they say. And
20: so they're closing down in-person betting.
18: Correct. And I guess the place will stay open as a restaurant bar. But the online betting, it really struck me several ways. I've followed the gaming board on and off 25 years, you know, ever since the whole Rosemont Casino deal, even before, fell apart, was proposed, and then collapsed.
20: Sure.
18: And it speaks to, just to say, take a step back from this, just how interlinked sports and gambling has become. I mean, I think that, you know, we just assume that the two are linked, but 5, 6, 8 years ago, that was not the case, at least not officially, right? I mean, sure, you wanted to gamble with the mob, you could do it, but like, you know, in terms of legal gambling and that these sports teams are partnering with these groups, that this is normalized, that is advertised everywhere during all games all the time, and that that's exposed to children. So, I mean, it's so yes, it's a business story, and it's a story on taxation that these gaming companies, of course, want as much revenue as they can, and who's going to begrudge them that? But I think it speaks to a larger issue of what's going on in our state when it comes to gambling and how normalized it's become.
16: I mean, well, is it really a taxation issue, though? I mean, yes, Chicago has very high taxes, gambling taxes, Illinois does, but it's always been that way. And this has just been, 3 years since they opened this. It's, you know, they're shocked that they have to pay high taxes.
18: Yeah,
16: I just think it's a little bit more about the business model, that their idea of merging sports attendance with sitting in the DraftKings place betting when you can just be on your phone out in the stadium if you want.
17: Right. I mean, ESPN has its own sort of built-in betting apparatus. You don't have to think about it anymore. Mm-hmm. And as a result, we've seen this massive explosion in the amount of money that folks are placing in bets.
18: Well, yeah. And also, if you read sort of their press release or their comments, it was like, well, the taxes are so high and, well, people may have go to the illegal routes. It's like, what is that?
17: Nice sports book you've got here. Be ashamed if anything happened to it.
18: It's okay.
20: Well, Bob, I want to stick with gambling. You recently wrote about potential changes that are actually coming to the state's gaming board. What is the gaming board for folks who we lost 5 seconds ago? And then tell us what's happening.
18: Yeah, the Illinois Gaming Board is a state agency, so it falls under the auspices of the governor. And it's an appointed board that a staff answers to, and they regulate legal gambling in Illinois, whether that means casinos, sports books, or video poker in bars. And during Governor Pritzker's tenure, Governor Pritzker is somebody not just who's a hotel magnate, drive his money, but also has had investments in casinos over the years. During his tenure, illegal gambling has absolutely exploded, as anybody of a certain age knows. There's certain communities you go and every bar has multiple video poker machines, et cetera, blah, blah, blah, blah, blah. And now there's a casino in Chicago being built and a temporary one and all this kind of stuff. Well, that didn't exist, a few years ago. So we've got this massive expansion of gambling. And so the gaming board's role is all that more important to regulate, because mm-hmm. there's more to regulate. And now there's a proposal from the governor's office to eliminate the gaming board in its current function. And I think how that shakes out is yet to be seen, whether that improves what is kind of not great oversight in many ways, provable ways from them over the past few years under this governor, including letting reputed mob associates, into the business, which is what pretty much one of their prime missions is, to keep them out. So not been doing a great job. So if they bring it indoors without a board, which is sort of the proposal, as sort of almost like a state agency, like State Department, less public maybe, is that going to improve things or make things even worse? And the answer is, I don't know.
20: Mm. Let's turn to public transit and get an update on CTA safety. Nick, what is Cook County State's Attorney Eileen O'Neill Burke doing?
17: Well, she's already been, her office has had a focus on CTA safety. There was a whole transit task force, a CTA task force that was put into place to ensure that they were, really prosecuting aggressively anyone accused of serious offenses on the CTA. Now that task force is going to expand. So it's going to have folks from, the other current transit agencies, Metra, PACE. They're going to coordinate with folks like the Cook County Sheriffs, coordinate with federal partners, FBI, ATF. So really the idea is, because, in their eyes, the focus on prosecutions on CTA has had a lot of success. They think it's something that, is worthwhile pursuing, and they want to expand this so that it is a truly regional approach. And of course, this is coming, just ahead of the, overhaul of the Chicago area transit system, replacement of the RTA with the new NEDA board to oversee these three agencies, all sorts of mandates around increased regional coordination, having one fare system. And a lot of that regional coordination is also going to be focused on safety. Eventually there is supposed to be, a dedicated law enforcement agency, a law enforcement task force overseeing this.
20: Right.
17: So there's been a lot of, renewed focus on this.
20: They put out new crime stats too, right?
17: That's right. The CTA board this month, Acting President Nora Learson was touting some of the successes they've had. There have been increased patrols by Chicago police, Cook County Sheriff, on the system. They have seen a drop in crime, although the most serious crimes on CTA, your colleague Dave Stewart at the Sun Times did a great analysis that some of the most serious kinds of these crimes are still at, extremely high levels, and are, it's pretty stubborn, stubbornly not coming down.
20: Yeah, and real quick, I want to touch on some work you did, Bob, because you investigated crime on the CTA, particularly people being shoved onto the tracks.
18: Yep. Kind of everybody's worst fear, standing on the edge of the
20: new
18: L platform.
20: Unlocked.
18: And this is going on like insane amounts in New York. And so I just decided to look and in the CTA in the Chicago area. And it's going on here. I mean, it's not going on all the time, but about, I forget what I came up with, I think once a month at least. And so it's just, is it the worst crime going on? The most common, I mean? No. I mean, there are still, you know, robberies and purse snatching and phone snatchings and stuff like that going on that are probably much more common. But it just speaks to the lawlessness that is there and that's mm-hmm. been there. And, you know, to Nick's point, you know, oh, we're doing this, we're doing that. And with the sheriffs, it's like, everybody knew the problem. Why did it take till now
0: right.
18: and Donald Trump's threats to get them, you know, to do something? I mean, the crime has been absolutely out of control for years.
17: And a lot of this was, you know, there was, a big spike in these sorts of violent crimes that we saw around, you know, the COVID pandemic. It was not necessarily unique to just on transit. It wasn't unique to Chicago, but it's an issue that a lot of folks have been raising for a lot of years. And there's also sort of a perception issue. You know, there are all these sorts of incidences. You know, if you're the average rider who's going on, you know, 4 or 5 days a week, the likelihood of it happening to you is still relatively mm-hmm. low. But if you don't feel that, you're not going to ride the system.
0: Correct.
16: And there have been really high profile cases. Like Absolutely. There was this case where a person was set on fire on the right. CTA.
0: Of course. Yeah.
16: And the videos that, you know, are everywhere now also sort of raise public fear and awareness. And Bob, that was incredible
0: yeah.
16: reporting. Thank you very much.
18: Oh, thanks.
16: Much.
0: I want to pivot to something that we just found out yesterday. The Chicago Tribune's owner, Alden Capital, has purchased the Suburban Daily Herald, right? So this gives Alden, which is known for its deep cost-cutting, it's now got control of two of the three largest newspapers here in our state. I know that you're a former Trib reporter, David, Bob, you're a former Herald reporter.
18: Yep.
0: Real quick, your thoughts on what this might mean for both the workers and the public.
16: Well, the Daily Herald was a great example of a company that competed with a very ambitious suburban expansion.
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1: Is that Tribune purchased the printing plant out there, and now, once again, Tribune will own its own printing plant, and it's been a while since they sold Freedom Center.
2: Real quick, let me get thoughts from you, Bob.
3: Oh, God bless those employees of the Daily Herald, because, you know, I mean, like David was saying, I mean, the business model is to just like slash and burn. And, you know, it does speak in one interesting way to everybody thinks, well, journalism's shriveling and dying, and in some ways it is, but it also speaks to the, you know, the value of that paper, the fact that the Tribune wants to buy it. You know, there is some value there. People do read it, and maybe it can make money. Maybe even still it is making money. I'm not sure. I wish the Sun-Times would have bought it. You know, we're more of a city urban paper, and they had suburban, you know, they are hubbed in the suburbs in the western northwest and some of the northern suburbs, and that would have really expanded our coverage zone. But regardless, I'm not sure it, you know, as a competitor, I'm not sure it's good, and I'm not sure it's good for those workers.
2: Where does the time go, gentlemen? Time flies when you're having fun. That's it for the weekly news recap. My thanks to WTTW's Nick Blumberg, David Greising of the Better Government Association, and Bob Hergeth of the Sun-Times. 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
2: 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The show is produced by Meha Ahmed, Sienna Greaves, Micah Yason, Linnea Dominic, and Andrea Guthman, with production help from Gina Montagna. Dan Tucker is our executive producer. Ethan Schwab is our engineer. There's no In the Loop on Monday. We're going to be marking the Memorial Day holiday, but WBEZ will have you covered with a programming lineup, including a special episode of Tiny Desk Radio that you won't want to miss. I'll be back with you Tuesday at 9. I'm Sasha Ann Simons. Thanks for listening. Say More is next.
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0: Weather forecast for today, cloudy skies, a high of 63, right now 55. Also, dangerous swimming conditions right now along the lakefront.
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8: 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Memorial Day weekend is the unofficial start to summer in Chicago. It's also when the city lays out its plans to prevent summer violence. 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
9: Today, we've got Chicago's Deputy Mayor for Community Safety here to dive deeper into what he's going to do to make our neighborhood safer.
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10: Live from NPR News in Washington, I'm Corva Coleman. President Trump says the U.S. military will deploy an additional 5,000 troops to Poland. NPR's Rob Schmitz reports from

0: Berlin, it's an apparent reversal of U.S. moves to reduce the presence of American forces in Europe.
1: President Trump made the announcement in a social media post, suggesting the troop deployment is connected to the election last year of nationalist President Karol Nawrocki. His announcement came shortly after his administration abruptly canceled a military training exercise in Poland, later saying it had only been delayed. And it comes weeks after his administration said it would withdraw 5,000 troops from Germany. Polish President Nawrocki, who was elected in June of 2025 with the support of the populist Law and Justice Party, has aligned with the Trump administration since taking office. Rob Schmitz, NPR News, Berlin.
0: Secretary of State Marco Rubio says there's been some slight progress in talks with Iran over ending the war. He spoke at a NATO summit today in Sweden. This comes as Pakistan's interior minister has gone to Tehran to talk about reaching an interim deal between Iran and the U.S. President Trump says he is postponing signing an executive order on artificial intelligence that was supposed to happen yesterday. NPR's Deepa Shivaram reports the announcement came after weeks of shifting rhetoric from the Trump administration on AI.
2: Trump was set to sign an executive order on AI that would have added some safeguards around the development of the technology. But now the president is delaying it. Trump says it's because he didn't like certain aspects of the order and how it could block innovation.
3: We're leading China, we're leading everybody, and I don't want to do anything that's going to get in the way of that lead.
2: The administration has been oscillating on how to address concerns over AI safety for weeks. Trump has had a close relationship with tech executives and wants there to be less regulation around the technology. But polling shows Americans favor regulations of AI. Deepa Shivaram, NPR News.
0: The deadline is quickly approaching for people in some parts of the country who want to register to vote in primary elections. NPR's Hansi Lo Wong has this rundown.
4: Today is Oklahoma's voter registration deadline for the state's June 16th primary. Eligible voters in Oklahoma have only hours left to sign up online or in person or get their mail-in application postmarked. If you are registering by mail, the U.S. Postal Service recommends that you go to a post office and ask for a free manual postmark at the counter. In Washington, D.C., eligible voters have until Tuesday to get in their mail-in application or to register online. But D.C. voters still have time to register in person during early voting and on the day of D.C.'s primary on June 16th. If you've already registered to vote, you may want to go to your election official's website and check your status. Eligible voters can sometimes be removed from lists, especially if they move, change their name, or haven't voted in a while. Hansi Lo Wong, NPR News.
0: On Wall Street, the Dow's up 318 points. 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
5: 55 degrees, 10:04, partly sunny skies. I'm Lisa Laves. This is WBEZ News. After a setback in court, a coalition of elected officials, attorneys, and others is vowing to keep fighting to hold federal immigration agents accountable. We have the story from WBEZ's Anna Savchenko.
6: The coalition called for a special prosecutor to investigate the agents involved in Operation Midway Blitz. But Judge Erica Redick said the police have to conduct those investigations first. Coalition members, like former U.S. District Judge Ruben Castillo, weren't happy about it.
7: So all that's going to happen now is all of these victims, including Miss Martinez, who was shot five times, they're going to go to police stations and they're going to file complaints. And the road is going to be a little bit longer and justice is going to be delayed. But justice will come.
6: The Cook County State's Attorney said her office will review any cases brought to her by the police. Anna Savchenko, WBEZ News.
5: A bill to keep the Chicago Bears in Illinois faces major obstacles. State lawmakers are supposed to adjourn later this month. Lawmakers have until May 31st to pass the plan. It would allow the Bears to negotiate a property tax assessment freeze on a planned stadium in Arlington Heights. State Senator Bill Cunningham is a lawmaker who is carrying the plan and says Chicago lawmakers want the Bears to stay in the city. Chicago Mayor Brandon Johnson's preference is that as well, but he's at odds with Governor Pritzker, who favors an Arlington Heights site. Issuing a statement, the team says there is no viable site for a stadium in the city. A beach hazard statement through Saturday afternoon. That means no swimming today and tomorrow along Lake Michigan. This is WBEZ.
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9: Good morning, Chicago. Happy Friday. I'm Patrick Smith. This is Mariah Wolfel. Hey, Mariah.
10: Hello. Happy Friday.
9: Happy Friday. We fact-checked it. It is Friday. It's not just Friday. It's a Friday before a long weekend. It's a very, very exciting time.
10: Yes, sir.
9: Memorial Day weekend is the unofficial start to summer in Chicago, and there are so many amazing things about summertime in Chicago, but unfortunately, it's also just a fact that violence goes up in the summer. So today we've got Chicago's Deputy Mayor for Community Safety here to tell us what he's going to do to prevent that from happening. Deputy Mayor Emmanuel Andre is here to take your questions. He's going to be on the show coming up in just a minute. So give us a call, 866-915-9239. That's 866-915-WBEZ. What do things look like in your neighborhood or your town? What do you want the city to do about it to make it safer? 866-915-9239. Mariah, I mentioned it's a long weekend. I have to say, I'm like honored that you are here filling in for Mary Dixon because you have maybe the most busy week of anyone coming up, I think.
10: It's a bit of a marathon and a sprint somehow. I'm both racing, but it's also not ending. but I'm honored to be here. It's a joy to co-host with you and fill in for Mary Dixon. I do have a crazy week ahead, which is that I'm traveling to Rome to cover Mayor Brandon Johnson meeting the Pope. Not something that was on my bucket list for this year, but when it was announced that he was going to Rome, this is the largest now international stage that the mayor will be on. I followed him to D.C. when that at that time was the largest stage he was on to testify about the city's sanctuary city laws. And now he's going to meet with Pope Leo to talk about, you know, their common interests in protecting Chicagoans, as they put it. You know, Pope Leo has obviously been a little bit outspoken against President Donald Trump's actions on immigration enforcement. And that's something that the mayor certainly resonates with the mayor. The mayor, you know, is the son of a preacher and had a pretty significant religious upbringing, and that his faith plays a big role in his governing. So it's going to be an interesting trip, and I'm going to bring it all to WBEZ live from Rome.
9: Yeah, and hopefully you'll join us on Say More next week to give us an update from Vatican City.
10: You know,
9: you mentioned you've traveled with the mayor before. Obviously, when you're traveling, you know, with him, you're traveling not with him. You're not like part of his traveling party, but you're traveling to cover him. What are you hoping? And I'm putting you on the spot here, but like, what do you hope to get out of being there with him before and after he meets with the Pope?
10: I want to know how he's, again, like prepping for this massive moment. How do you represent Chicago on an international stage? It's no secret. I mean, we're talking about violence that Chicago is spoken about on the national level and probably internationally too, in a pretty negative light when it comes to violence. And so how does he represent Chicago in that way? And what does he get out of this? This isn't a, you know, this is being funded by World Business Chicago, which is a quasi-private public, you know, group, the city's tourism arm. And so I'm just wondering how he represents Chicago, what asks he has for the Pope in terms of bringing back for Chicagoans.
9: So that will be some of the biggest news next week. Again, stay with us here at WBEZ for Mariah's reporting from Rome when Mayor Brandon Johnson travels there to meet with the Pope, as he's been dubbed. To me, the biggest news of today is the fact that all of the charges against the so-called Broadview Six were dropped yesterday by federal prosecutors. They had been charged with federal crimes for protesting immigration enforcement. Then those charges were permanently dismissed yesterday. It came after felony charges had already been dropped, all tied to a fight over grand jury transcripts. It's a little bit complex, as things tend to be when they're in the court system. But I also think this is a really important moment when it comes to federal prosecutors and the justice system here in Chicago. So I wanted to bring on John Seidel, who covers the federal courts for the Sun-Times. Hey, John, how you doing?
11: Good. How are you guys?
9: Doing well, John. I got to say, the main reason I wanted to have you on is that yesterday you said you had never seen anything like what took place at federal court yesterday in your 11 years of covering the courts. I got to say, you are not prone to hyperbole. So when you say something like that, I take notice. Why was yesterday so stunning to you?
11: Well, just to set the scene a little bit, you know, like the U.S. Attorney's Office in Chicago has long been like one of the most well-regarded in the country. And I think that's continued in very practical ways, even as our politics have become more divided over the last decade or so. But what you had yesterday, I mean, I identified three or four things that really stood out to me. first of all, you had the sitting U.S. attorney who doesn't normally appear in court, just so people know. It's not normal for the U.S. attorney to be stepping up to the judge. It happens, but not often. He stepped up to permanently dismiss a case because of apparent misconduct by his team in front of the grand jury that handed up the original indictment in this case. Okay. I mean, again, in 11 years, I can't think of a time that I've seen that in this building. That was stunning. Second of all, after abandoning the case and any effort to prove these defendants guilty of a crime beyond a reasonable doubt, the U.S. attorney nevertheless went on to criticize their behavior in this public forum in the courtroom, saying that what they did outside this Broadview facility was, quote, unacceptable in a civilized society. Again, for the prosecutor to be criticizing the behavior of somebody he's no longer prosecuting, don't think I've seen that before. And then he actually received a direct rebuke from the judge. This, you know, who had already, like, you can tell that she said she's shocked by what she saw in the grand jury proceedings and the fact that this was kind of hidden from her. But specifically, she told Andrew Boutros, who's the U.S. attorney, that he was significantly undermining any mea culpa he had been presenting to her by continuing to vilify the defendants who had just been cleared. So again, in the times that I've seen a U.S. attorney, try a case. Mm-hmm. I've seen a U.S. attorney argue to a judge. I've never seen a U.S. attorney get any kind of pushback, any kind of rebuke like that from a judge. So that's another thing that really stood out to me. And then to top it all off, there was this weird dynamic where the judge in this case was actually once nominated for Boutros's job. She was nominated by President Joe Biden to be U.S. attorney in Chicago. She was never confirmed because J.D. Vance, who was a senator at the time, was protesting the indictment of Donald Trump and blocked her confirmation. So it was just all of that together. It's just like, I can't think of a comparable moment in my 11 years at the courthouse. And that's kind of what I was trying to convey.
10: Yeah, John. And the judge in this case said she was, quote, incredibly shocked by prosecutors' behavior. What exactly do we know about what they did here and why is it so bad?
11: Right. So, to get into it a little bit, she identified, I believe, three different things. One is something called vouching, which is known as a big no-no in the legal world. So what it means is that while seeking the indictment from the grand jury, which is, of course, a panel that meets in secret, 16 to 23 people who were asked to find probable cause here, apparently, at some point, put her own credibility on the line, the prosecutor did. And in some fashion where she says something along the lines of, like, I wouldn't bring this case if it wasn't warranted, if it wasn't just. We don't know exactly what was said, but that's kind of like the concept of vouching. The prosecutor putting their own credibility on the line to support the criminal charges. So that was one thing. Second of all, there was apparently substantive communications by the prosecutor with grand jurors outside of the grand jury room. That's not supposed to happen. And then third, there was apparently some grand jurors were apparently dismissed from deliberations after signaling their disagreement with the government's case. There's another point of concern. And again, grand juries, people have kind of taken a cynical view of them over the years. People say a grand jury, prosecutor could get a grand jury to indict a ham sandwich, right? Meaning that, like, it doesn't take much. But we're seeing increasingly grand jurors reject cases that are brought by federal prosecutors. And in fact, it turned out that during efforts to secure an indictment in this case, the grand jury actually did reject criminal charges at one point. Mm. So that's some of the detail that came out yesterday.
9: So, John, I'm going to try to kind of combine two threads here that I think are already combined, which is, one, you've reported about this grand juries rejecting cases brought by U.S. attorneys here in Chicago, which is rare. And also U.S. attorneys here in Chicago either dropping or losing cases, failing to get convictions, which is also rare. And then separately, we're hearing nationally a lot about the weaponization of the Justice Department, about the politicization of the Justice Department. You know, U.S. Attorney Boutros has told you that his office is not political. When you think about what happened yesterday and what we learned about what's happened in this Broadview 6 case, a high-profile case involving politicians, what did we learn more about how the U.S. Attorney's Office is operating here in Chicago?
11: Yeah, I think this is kind of basic, but I mean, something's wrong. And I want to be clear, you know, the U.S. attorney, Andrew Boutros, claimed he had no knowledge about any of this until about 3 weeks ago. And he's met with the chief judge and he put together protocols to try and keep it happening again, from happening again. Also, the lead prosecutors in this case, for the record, have been with the office for a long time, since before Andrew Boutros became U.S. attorney. Mm. But a big question I had yesterday was like, you know, why is this happening? If this is conduct that we've never seen before, especially with prosecutors who have been there for a long time, what's driving it? What's forcing them to take these steps that they wouldn't have otherwise taken? And it's, and, you know, you can easily speculate about why that might be, but just the bottom line is there seems to be an effort to win at all costs. Get that indictment, no matter what it takes. Mm. Get that conviction. I mean, we, you know, this case 24 hours ago was still on track for trial, even though Andrew Boutros said he learned about this apparent misconduct 3 weeks ago. You know, I don't know if that's really what's going on. Again, we're kind of speculating here, but I'd say that that is the impression from the outside looking in, that they just, you know, kind of a win at all costs approach
9: that is actually causing them to lose more now than they almost ever have in the past, right?
11: Yeah, and, you know, Boutros has tried to explain some of those lost prosecutions, saying that, you know, there were kind of an effort to charge, he called them a reactive arrest, right? You know, the federal agents who came in from out of town, they arrested these people, sought charges, but these were agents who weren't familiar with the processes here in Chicago. I don't think that explanation applies here with these prosecutors and this indictment. But yeah, that's kind of how he's tried to explain it away.
9: John Seidel covers federal courts for the Chicago Sun-Times. John, thank you as always for joining us, and you know, enjoy your Friday and your weekend.
11: Thank you too, guys.
9: So we are talking crime, punishment, and safety on Say More today. We want to know, what does safety mean to you? What questions do you have for Chicago's Deputy Mayor for Community Safety? The number is 866-915-9239. Mariah, we're going to have Deputy Mayor Emmanuel Andre come on in just a minute. We get to ask him questions. Our listeners get to ask him questions. The number 866-915-9239. He spoke yesterday at a press conference, though, right, laying out sort of the city's plans for making the city safer in the summer, right?
10: Yeah, and for Chicagoans who follow what the city's safety plans are for the summer, there's not much new here. I think their general demeanor is, we're going to keep doing what has been working. They said, you know, last summer was the safest summer in 60 years. And so we're leaning into what works, which is partnerships with community organizations and sister agencies like the CTA, like Chicago Public Schools, and also, you know, crucially, community violence intervention groups, which actually go in and, as you know, intervene in violence and conflicts as they arise and try to stop retaliatory violence by, like, going to a hospital to talk to a victim of a gun crime, right, to make sure that they're not going to go and retaliate. And so they're leaning into those partnerships. They held this at a health and wellness resource fair in the back of the Yards neighborhood, which kind of gives a window into how the mayor's office sees safety in general. We're going to talk more about that with the deputy mayor. So please call us with your questions to, you know, talk about what safety means to you and your ideas and what questions you have for him.
9: Yeah, I'm excited to dive deeper into that plan, into that press conference, and whatever other questions you have with Deputy Mayor Emmanuel Andre. Again, the Deputy Mayor for Community Safety for Chicago is joining us in just a minute. He's here to take your questions. The number is 866-915-9239. Deputy Mayor Emmanuel Andre taking your questions in just a minute. But first, let's talk to Lisa Labas in Studio One. Hey, Lisa.
12: Hey there, guys. Hi. It's Friday.
9: Hello. It's Friday. Happy Friday.
12: Are we sure it's not already Saturday? It is Friday. All right. In the news, the head of the World Health Organization says the Ebola outbreak in the Congo is spreading rapidly. It poses a very high risk at the national level there. WHO Director General Tedros Ghebreyesus announcing the UN Health Agency has revised its assessment of the risk within Congo to very high. 82 cases are confirmed in the Democratic Republic of Congo, 7 confirmed deaths.
5: Since President Trump signed an executive order to create a deep sea mining industry, businesses have raised millions of dollars from investors. Stock prices have soared. At least 9 companies are in talks with the government for access to seabed minerals. Sections of the seafloor from American Samoa to Alaska could eventually be auctioned off for offshore mining this summer and through the fall. Looking at sports, Cubs are hosting Houston this afternoon at 1:20, while the White Sox are in San Francisco to take on the Giants tonight at 9:15. And at 4:30 this afternoon, it's the NCAA Women's Lacrosse National Championship semifinal. Northwestern is the big favorite, the number one seed, hosting Johns Hopkins. Good luck to the Lady Wildcats. 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
9: You're listening to Say More here on WBEZ, where we're asking, what do you want to know about preventing summer violence? What ideas do you have about reducing violence in Chicago and the suburbs? The number is 866-915-9239. If you've got questions for Chicago's Deputy Mayor for Community Safety, give us a call, 866-915-WBEZ. I'm Patrick Smith.
10: I'm Mariah Wolfel. And that's right, our guest is Emmanuel Andre. He is the Chicago's Deputy Mayor for Community Safety. Good morning.
13: Good morning, Mariah. Good morning, Patrick. Thank you for having me and happy Friday.
9: Happy Friday. Thanks for being here.
10: We're so glad you're here. And we are going to start off really basic by just asking, what does the Deputy Mayor for Community Safety do?
13: Thank you. The Deputy Mayor for Community Safety is really charged with executing and implementing the mayor's safety plan, and the mayor's vision, which is the journey towards the safest and most affordable big city in America. And this mayor is particularly, Mayor Brandon Johnson, is particularly interested in root causes to violence. So that's what it looks like. So in terms of the day-to-day, it looks like helping coordinate those actions to be able to implement that plan.
9: I'd imagine a lot of listeners are like, oh, yeah, the police superintendent, that's who's in charge of safety, and what do we need this other person for? So explain the difference between yourself and Superintendent Snelling. Not personally, but the difference in your roles.
13: Yeah, I think some of the main difference between the roles, Superintendent Snelling is in charge of all policing in terms of, the police force and the day-to-day. He's the manager over there and really focused on policing. But as most of us know, safety is more than just policing. Mm-hmm. So it's the coordination of really the full force of government or city efforts to be able to bring in terms of this strategy, this ecosystem towards safety that we're talking about. So my role is to really help coordinate between all those. So between CPD, Office of Emergency Management, various other offices, all along the safety ecosystem.
10: Yeah, at the press conference that you helped lead yesterday, you talked about that being much more coordinated with community violence intervention groups to let CPD focus their resources. Could you kind of talk about how that's going to be much more coordinated, as you put it, this summer?
13: Yeah, thank you for that question. When we think about community violence intervention, we're really talking about now some of the, how do we get to the root causes of things and how do we intervene before this conflict gets to an explosion? And then this way too, to be able to make way and give space more for CPD to be able to have focus on their resources that they currently have around issues of, issues of direct violence, especially, because they're really the first responders. Mm. So we're really focusing on not just the day after or the day right or the minutes right after, but just how do we get there right before. So Chicago has been, taking a lead, I think, in the ecosystem of expanding community violence interruption in their work. And we've seen some really big, it's been good, I think, so far in terms of what we've seen, because historically we know where when you look at violence on a map of Chicago, unfortunately, we know where it's going to happen, and we know it's how it happens. And so there's lots of history behind that, and CVI helps to interrupt that. But it's not just CVI and also CPD. It is also just the day-to-day Chicagoans. I think that has a big impact.
9: We should define, you say CVI, Mariah mentioned it, community violence intervention. This is folks, often people with criminal backgrounds or people who have served time in prison who are working with people in their communities. They have experience in their own neighborhoods talking to people who might be closest to gun violence to try to prevent it. Just want to make sure people know what you mean when you say CVI. Go ahead, Mariah.
10: You're talking about this coordinated effort, and the mayor talked a lot about that and how it should include everyday Chicagoans, as you just mentioned, including adults, whether you have teens or not, whether you have kids or not, how everyone should be engaged in coordinating with youth. Let's kind of take a listen to what he's saying. He's talking about preventing teen takeovers in particular.
14: Before this weekend ends, I'm calling on all of the parents and adults in this city to speak directly to your young people. I'm going to speak directly to my children. I'm going to speak to as many children as I possibly can to let them know that these unauthorized gatherings can be reckless and dangerous, and we want to make sure that their lives are protected.
10: What was going through your mind as the mayor made that appeal yesterday?
13: Urgency. As I heard the mayor make that appeal, just really urgency. And again, the mayor is very, I think part of the vision here is that, you know, if we define safety not just as the absence of violence, but really the presence of belonging, of knowing, right? That's what he said, knowing where your kids are, but it's not just your kids. This is the village kids. So knowing who the kids are. Especially when it comes to when we talk about teen trends, that's critically important.
9: Let me ask, the teen trends or teen takeovers, how do you view them? Because I think there's two ways to look at them, right? They get a lot of media attention, and they are certainly disruptive, and there is sometimes violence, deadly violence at them. But I'm also curious, do you think that they are uniquely violent, or is it just that they are uniquely public? Like, how important to you is combating teen takeovers when you think about overall safety in Chicago?
13: Well, it's all important, critically important in terms of overall safety. And I'll be very frank with you, teen trends have taken a good amount of our time, and it is right now. We're increasing coordination. I mean, we're having weekly meetings, multiple meetings throughout the week. So many of them happen that you never hear of. Yeah. But I have to also be frank, you know, so when we talk about teen trends, sometimes it is a group of young people wanting to get together just in an organic way. And sometimes young people feel like they're programmed out. We have a program for everything. And how do we create spaces for young people to be together in an organic way? I mean, I was just at the park just this weekend, and I'm walking there with my 8-year-old, and we walk into the park. It's just amazing what happens when a group of young people get together. And she's just playing and connecting, and they're creating all these games. Now, again, I do not want to minimize the seriousness of this, and it absolutely happens. But we have to be able to stay steadfast and be able to create safe spaces to be able to help help give space for more young people to be together. But when trends are happening in terms of there's lots of coordinated efforts happening between CPD, CVI, all of our emergency management infrastructures. In addition to now, one thing we're really excited about to hearing and seeing more parents coming out, more parents having a coordinated efforts, and more people from community coming out to be able to support that.
9: You're listening to Say More. We are talking with Emmanuel Andre, Chicago's Deputy Mayor for Community Safety. He is here to take your questions about preventing summer violence or improving safety in the city overall. The number is 866-915-9239. We're talking about young people, so why don't we talk to Charles in Portage Park, who has a question. Go ahead, Charles.
15: Hello. Why not jobs for youth? I understand Mayor Johnson lives not far from a community garden. Get the kids involved in lower-level jobs, society jobs, apprenticeships. There's got to be a way to let our children have the opportunity to grow if they choose to do so. I believe all this is related to poverty and war. Thank you very much.
9: Thank you so much for your call, Charles. What do you say, Deputy Mayor?
13: Thank you for your question, Charles. I think Charles, to some extent, is right on. We saw last year the mayor have invested in, I think, well over 31,000 young people were employed during summer to Charles Point. And by all accounts, last year was considered one of the safest summers in all of Chicago. Now, again, it's not enough. You know, one person is one person too many. But Charles is on, he's on to something, and it's something that we want to continue to grow even this year. So again, going back to the power that everyday people have, think about your own personal place of employment. Is there an opportunity to create an internship there for a young person to be able to be engaged in some form or fashion? So it's something we take seriously.
10: Yeah, you're referring to One Summer Chicago, which is, for Charles, say, the city's summer jobs program that has now been renamed Chicago Youth Works. It employs kids from 14 to 24 years old. As a city council reporter, that's you know, something that's a big part of the story of Mayor Brandon Johnson's first tenure. He campaigned on doubling the amount of youth jobs that are available to kids over the summer, and has slowly inched that number back up from a pandemic lull that program saw.
9: We are talking violence and safety today on Say More with Chicago's Deputy Mayor for Community Safety, Emmanuel Andre. The number is 866-915-9239. If you've got a question about preventing violence in Chicago or making Chicago safer, give us a call. What ideas do you have about public safety? 866-915-9239. Deputy Mayor, speaking of ideas, you've talked a lot about, you know, the police have one job and I have a different job, and we've got to work on root causes. I wonder if I could ask you to get specific here. What's something that is in the mayor's safety plan, that is in your safety plan, that is about preventing violence or making the city safer, that might surprise people? And something that's a priority that people might not think of when they think of safety.
13: Yeah, I think a few things pop up immediately. I think this summer the mayor's focus on preventing gender-based violence, given how intimate that can be. And a lot of times violence starts at home. I think that's a very, very serious focus for the mayor. In addition to that, we have some of the work around reentry. People coming home from being incarcerated, what does it look like to be able to be engaged and make sure? I know we spend so much time talking about young people and youth and teen trends, but the reality is people are suffering without. And when someone's returning home, where are they returning to? How are we welcoming them as a city? What does that mean? And to be able to have people have accountability within the city. So I think some of the reentry work is absolutely critical, in addition to the work with victims, surviving victims of violence. I think it was Bell Hooks that once said, you know, rarely, if ever, are any of us healed in isolation. Healing is an act of communion. So what does that mean just as a city, you know, as we think about safety, you know, and how safety healing should be part of that when we're looking at things? So those are some of the things that we're really serious about.
10: I really enjoyed reading the tribe's profile of you when you started your job as deputy mayor. And they started by talking about drill music in Chicago and how that genre really came out of a generation of kids whose lives were traumatically affected by violence and gun violence. And it was part of, drill music became part of the response to that violence. And you spoke kind of with empathy about that music, which can also obviously very much glorify violence, sometimes promote it directly in real time. I'm just wondering, how do you balance, you know, helping kids feel seen in their trauma that they express in this music, while also kind of teaching them that violence is unacceptable? It's a fine line that the mayor walks constantly. How do you kind of, struggle with that or just think about that?
13: Yeah, I appreciate it. It's a tough struggle. I mean, especially when you talk about drill music, I think it's one of, Chicago is noted as one of the birthplaces of drill music. It's, to some extent for me, it's a beautiful ugly, you know, it's a beautiful creation in terms of when you think about the art itself of dance and music and beats, and it's being used throughout our American colleges, parties all over. But then the ugly side about it, when you look and listen to what's being said, in terms of death and what that looks like. So there's all sorts of difficulties on that. last week I was actually at a movie theater with my kids and watching the Michael Jackson movie, and we had the opportunity to see Michael and his dad, and the preparation that came from that, and there was a natural thing, but there was a natural grooming. So Michael was talking about the environment that he was in. A lot of it was love and dance. But now what we see in Chicago is sometimes in the communities that's most forgotten, young people will create what they see, even if it's heightened in a way. But I think it is a calling. I think it is young people speaking loudly. I think we need to, it's here. We need to listen, we need to embrace, and we need to figure out how to help change it and how to help impact it. But I don't think we go anywhere if we completely ignore it.
9: Why don't we take a couple more calls? Let's talk to Frank in Garfield Ridge, who has another comment or question about youth jobs. Go ahead, Frank. Morning, Frank. Okay, we'll see if Frank comes back on the line. Why don't we talk to Ariel in Woodlawn? Hey, Ariel, go ahead.
16: Hello.
9: Hey, Ariel. Hello, Ariel.
16: Hello.
9: Hey, can you hear me?
16: Hello.
9: Okay. Oh. Well, I have some trouble here. I don't know if we're going to get to talk with Ariel. Ariel's question was saying that teenagers need places where they are not being observed so that they can socialize. They need opportunities to connect. How do we, you were just talking about how much time teen trends, teen takeovers are taking, how much coordination there is. How do you make sure that teenagers actually also have the freedom to, you know, be teenagers?
13: Yeah, it's absolutely critical. It's somewhat weird here for me right now. I'm at Navy Pier, and which is, I think, one of Chicago's most beautiful asset and one's most powerful asset. Millions of people probably come here yearly from all over the country, if not the world. But at the same time, there's a good amount of Chicago population teens who've never seen this place. And I know the mayor was very instrumental a couple weeks back, had a teen bash right here where over 1,500 young people showed up, was bused from all over the city. And it was a great success by all counts. So I think it's us being more intentional around creating those spaces and letting go. You know, so then it's not just happening in an organic and unhealthy way. I think more of that is needed, to be very frank with you. More engagement is needed. And then also acknowledging the times where we're at. I think we need more studios, you know, throughout Chicago for young people to be able to create whatever that looks like and to be able to help shape and mold. I know, not to go back to some of the stuff about drill music, but if you look at some of those early videos, they were all happening in someone's house, and you got to see that in real time in someone's front yard, and there was nothing there to help mold that organic energy, that organic creativity that young people have. I think we need to be consistent in creating spaces to be able to help absorb and mold that.
9: Okay, I want to try this again. Let's talk to Frank. Frank, can you hear me?
16: Yes, can you hear me?
9: We can hear you. This is amazing. All right, Frank, what's your question or your comment?
16: Thank you. No, so the first and foremost, I want to commend the mayor's administration for the work that they're doing with youth employment. I've seen a lot of youth getting employed. I don't want to get into the details on how, but I've seen a lot of youth that are coming from challenging neighborhoods that are becoming actually bread earners for some of their families. And I think the root of all evil and violence is poverty. And that's the angle that we should be looking into to combat violence. And lastly, I want to see more investment in athletics. My kids go to private school, and the support that they get for the athletics that keep the kids so busy. And like, for example, my kid goes to high school, and he just spends most of the time in school doing athletics and schoolwork and everything. And I see when we compete with public schools and we see the lack of support for the athletics departments and these public schools, it's the gap is very, very wide. And I would love to see more investment in athletics on the public school system to keep these kids away from the streets.
10: Thanks, Frank, for your thoughts. Deputy Mayor, I'm wondering, talk about that idea of poverty being the root cause, and how is the city trying to turn, you know, summer jobs for kids into, you know, careers and opportunities to, as Frank said, become breadwinners for their families?
13: Thank you for the question, first of all, Frank. Yeah, Frank's definitely right on in a lot of ways. Again, if you were to look at a map as to where most consistent violence happens throughout the city, it is in areas and neighborhood that has been disinvested, and I think some of the challenges we may have sometimes is being able to take almost this ahistorical approach when we're responding to issues of crime. And Chicago has a long history there in terms of when you look at redlining and what have we done, what are the areas that we've disinvested in, which is really critical and which has helped get us to where we're at to some extent. But on the other side, to what Frank's saying about the importance of being able to invest in some of the young people are now becoming the breadwinners for their families in some of these jobs that we're hoping to be able to convert from just summer youth to be able to be something more long-term, which is absolutely critical. I mean, we want to be able to compete with those who are recruiting young people as early as 12, 13, 14 to sell drugs, to break into cars. Like we want to be the biggest competitor against that, to be able to help keep young people engaged. That's critically important. And to the last point about just importance of sports, it really shows in terms of this idea of discipline and consistency and engage. It's that natural energy, that natural creativity that young people have, and making sure that we're creating spaces for them to be able to invest in that and for that to be able to flourish. That's absolutely critical. I know this year and last year also, we do Light of the Night activations throughout the city, where there's all sorts of summer activities, basketball tournaments. I mean, you name it, a lot of that stuff is happening, and we want to continue to grow in that. And again, one last thing, you know, some of this has been in line with the disinvestments we've seen over years and decades into arts programming at schools and athletic programming at schools. So unfortunately, that was the direction that we took previously, and in some ways, we're still paying for some of those decisions.
9: Frank, thank you so much for your call. You're listening to Say More. We're talking with Chicago's Deputy Mayor for Community Safety. Coming up, we're going to have more of your questions, more of your calls. The number is 866-915-9239. Do you think Chicago is safe enough? Do you feel safe? What do you want to see happen to make the city a safer place for everyone? 866-915-WBEZ is the number. More with Emmanuel Andre, Deputy Mayor Emmanuel Andre, in just a moment. But first, here's Lisa Labas.
10: Thank you. In the news, British police are appealing for witnesses. They are expanding their investigation into potential offenses by the former Prince Andrew. Thames Valley Police updating reporters today about allegations of misconduct in public office linked to Andrew's friendship with Jeffrey Epstein. Police are investigating various forms of misconduct, including sexual misconduct and financial impropriety, and they are working with the U.S. Justice Department for more information. Pep Guardiola says he is leaving Manchester City at the end of the season. This brings to a close a trophy-laden 10-year spell in which he established the club as one of the major forces in Europe while changing the face of English soccer. Guardiola had a year left on his City contract. He will take charge of his final game on Sunday against Aston Villa in the Premier League. 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Some sunny skies out there, 55 degrees. We are heading it up to a high of 63. Still dangerous beach conditions right now, so don't go swimming at least through Saturday afternoon. 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
9: You're listening to Say More on WBEZ. Memorial Day weekend is the unofficial start to summer in Chicago. It's also when the city lays out its plans to prevent summer violence. Today, we've got Chicago's Deputy Mayor for Community Safety here to tell us what he's doing to make our neighborhood safer. He's here to take your questions, so give us a call at 866 866-915-9239. That's 866-915-WBEZ. My name is Patrick Smith.
10: I'm Mariah Wolfel, in for Mary Dixon. And our guest, again, is Emmanuel Andre, Chicago Deputy Mayor for Community Safety. Thank you so much for being here, sir. Last year, Chicago saw a dramatic decline in shootings and murders down to historic lows. What do you think was the biggest reason for that drop?
13: You know, it's always unfair to just point to one reason because there's so many people, again, this idea of ecosystem of safety, there's so many people involved in that. But I do think a lot of it had to be with some of the investments that was made in terms of the amount of people who we saw engaged throughout the summer who were employed. I think all of that helped. I think that definitely had an impact. I think over the years that we've seen the investments that's been happening in CVI to be able to invest in resolute conflict resolutions and everything else like that, I think all of that helped in addition to everything else that normally happens, you know, throughout the city. So I would hate for one group or one person to take credit for everything, but it was a city win in a lot of ways in terms of the ecosystem.
9: Let's take a couple callers back to back. Why don't we talk to Adam in Logan Square? Go ahead, Adam.
17: Hey, thanks for taking my call.
9: Of course.
17: This is Adam. I'm with Preservation Chicago and calling in about Chicago's roller rinks and bowling alleys. We used to have a ton of them all over the city, and so many of them have closed over the years. I remember when I was a lot younger, roller skating at Rainbow and recently Skyway Lanes down in Jeffrey Manor on the far south side, Black-owned family business, 75 years, and they just closed because I just couldn't make enough ends meet, you know, financially. And you think, gosh, you know, the city, it would be great to see the city supporting these kinds of bowling alleys and roller rinks because they're really healthy ways for kids to congregate, to get together in a constructive way, a productive way, a safe way. And we were thinking, you know, it's really hard to start them up after they close, try to keep the ones that are still open going. But then all those closed Chicago public schools, you know, a lot of them have gyms and that with hardwood polished floors could be pop-up roller rinks in the summertime. Anyway, just ways of trying to use Chicago's what we got, the built environment to help create healthy communities, and just hoping that the city can do more to help out with roller rinks and bowling alleys.
9: Thanks, Adam. What do you think, Deputy Mayor, this idea of the city creating more third places for young people beyond parks and beaches?
13: Yeah, I think Adam is definitely on to something, is right on, and it's something that the mayor actually acknowledges. Even within the People's Plan, it's about people and space-based or place-based, excuse me. I think it's absolutely critical. And we have seen, you know, just in terms of the impact on small businesses that happens, you know, when these places disappear, they now become deserts in some ways where you now have to travel completely out of your way to be able to get to a roller rink or to be able to get to a bowling alley. And I think that's absolutely critically important that we continue to invest back in those and continue to invest in small businesses, which also have an important key role to play in terms of the ecosystem of safety. And it goes, again, back to this idea, belonging and engagement. You know, now you have something to be engaged with on a random evening for a young person, which I think is critically important.
9: What about Adam's idea here about trying to make use of those abandoned, or not abandoned, but shuttered schools that are around the city that were closed to be part of the solution here? And I'll give one example. You know, I know the Institute for Nonviolence Chicago, which is one of these community violence intervention groups you're talking about, they are based out of a former school, you know, on the west side of Chicago. What about trying to make good use of those buildings instead of having them just sit there?
13: That too is critically important. We've seen that, and we've seen some successes in that, actually. You mentioned the West Side. There's over on Central and Madison, there's a space called the Aspire Center, which was a school that was closed several years ago under previous administrations. And what we're seeing is several organizations are now housed in that school and have a direct impact as to what's happening on that important corridor in that community. And even as late as last summer, you know, there was a huge just public event where it was just a sports event plus a resource fair. It was absolutely beautiful where you had people playing basketball and you had this intergenerational space of elders coming into space with young people and just being able to be in community with each other in an organic, safe, and healthy way. So that is those are excellent examples of being able to make use of those spaces.
9: Thanks for your call, Adam. Let's talk to Rich in Hyde Park. Go ahead, Rich.
18: Hey, folks. Thanks for taking my call. And I wanted to say we appreciate the efforts of the deputy mayor and everyone else who's trying to address this issue. And as a parent with teenage and preteen children, I feel like we're asking the city to do the job that some parents should be doing. I mean, work programs are fantastic, and I think they're very beneficial, and other activities that we've been talking about. But honestly, these teen takeover activities are not happening during the workday. They're happening late at night where these kids should be at home. And so I wanted to just bring into the conversation, what can we do to help those parents that, for whatever reason, seem not to be able to keep a handle on their kids? You will not find either of my children at any of these things because they're in the house where they should be. And so why is this happening? And again, when you see a group of 1,500 kids running around downtown, we got to remember there's hundreds of thousands of kids who are not running around downtown. They're at home where they're supposed to be. So this is an exception, not the rule, but the exception is causing major challenges. So how do we help these families that seem not to be able to kind of keep a handle on the angst and anxiety and all those things that might be driving kids into these scenarios?
9: Go ahead, Deputy Mayor. What do you say to Rich's point here?
13: Yeah, thank you for your question, Rich. Rich is right on. I mean, these are absolutely the exceptions and not the rules. This happens, and we've been doing much more concerted effort to be able to look at how many of these are happening throughout the city. And there's a good amount of them that happens without any issue whatsoever. Mm. The mayor is very clear, though, in terms of what the expectation is around the adults and the parents, what's needed in terms of better engagement, what's needed in terms of more responsibility. Although Rich starts to bring on another issue, though, in terms of unfortunately not all parents are in equal situations. And what does that mean? You know, so I think sometimes we make assumptions as to who's parenting who and what that looks like, what those expectations are. And I do think we need more resources to be able to help parents who are struggling throughout to be able to move this further.
10: So should resources for parents, especially ones who don't have them or can't seek them out themselves, should that be a priority for your office?
13: Yeah, it's part of the ecosystem of when we think about making Chicago the safest and most affordable big city. Absolutely, it should be a priority. One of the things we're looking at in this office, just to give you an example, well, what does that look like? We're very interested in increasing engagement for those who've never heard of the Juvenile Temporary Detention Center. Mm. So this is a space that young people go when they're in serious trouble. But most of the average stay there is just over 30 days. Mm. And what we've found is there's a lot of times people are cycling in and out of those spaces. Young people are cycling in and out of those spaces. So what does it look like to be able to engage with those young people? But when you start to reach out, it all a lot of times point back to the parents, and we make this assumption that parents are there. We've been over dependent on incarceration in the past years, and now we're seeing some of the impacts of that. You know, there's parents who are not there. You know, there's grandmothers and great grandmothers who are raising children, and it creates a very different dynamic. So how do we be intentional around engaging that, engaging them and being able to give the support they needed, which is the importance of some of the reentry work we're doing.
9: Before we end our show, and thanks to everyone who called, and Deputy Mayor, thanks for taking your time. I do have to ask, your predecessor, Gary Gatewood, was abruptly fired despite this historic decrease in violence that we've been talking about. I know you weren't part of the administration when that happened. Have you talked to former Deputy Mayor Gatewood? Has he helped in your transition? Do you have any idea why he was fired?
13: No, I don't have an idea. Me and Deputy Gatewood have not had an opportunity to check in. I have an immense amount of respect for him. I mean, I think, you know, this is a journey that we're all in. And in administrations, you see administrations make changes all the time. But I'm not familiar with that in terms of the exact reasons why. But But with that said, I do look forward to connecting.
10: Do abrupt firings like this make you wary of working for the administration at all? That you, in being confident that you'll have the support to carry out, you know, I know your job is carrying out the mayor's vision for community safety, but obviously you have a career of expertise in this area that qualifies you for the role. And so does that concern you at all?
13: I wouldn't, you know, this role, the reason I took this role is because the urgency of the moment. And you don't know what tomorrow brings. So it makes it even more critical to do everything you can in this moment that you have. Nothing's permanent in some ways. So does it concern me like that? No, not necessarily. Actually, it highlights just the fire and the urgency of this moment, that to be able to make sure we continue this role that we're on and towards the safest big city.
9: I'm wondering, this, the safest big city, you know, last year we talked about, we had this historic drop in violence. This year, shootings and murders are up about 5% compared to last year. So more or less we've plateaued. Big drop, now a plateau. I'm wondering, how do we reset what the sort of baseline level of violence is in Chicago, where it's not 400, so we've plateaued. Big drop, now a plateau. I'm wondering, how do we reset what the sort of baseline level of violence

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1: You know, where are the survivors right now? What do they need? What does that look like? So I think all of those are critical and to be able to change that expectation that we have.
2: Emmanuel Andre is Chicago's Deputy Mayor for Community Safety. Deputy Mayor Andre, thank you so much for joining us, and thanks everyone for your calls. That is it for Say More today. The show is produced by Maha Ahmed, Sienna Greaves, Micah Yason, Linnea Dominic, and Andrea Guthman, with production help from Gina Montagna, who is leaving us for London. Thanks for all your great work, Gina. Dan Tucker is our executive producer. Katie Roberts and Dave Miska are our engineers. We'll be off Monday for the holiday. On Tuesday, street festivals, hot or not. That's Tuesday at 10 o'clock. I'm Patrick Smith.
3: And I'm Mariah Wolfel. And Here and Now is up next.

0: It is 10:58. You are listening to WBEZ. I'm Lisa Labas. Coming up next, it's Here and Now. We've got a new Federal Reserve chair. Warsh has been sworn in as the new chair. Also, Republicans in Congress facing some stalled progress on funding for the ballroom, the Iran war, and the housing bill, and it's causing frustration in and outside Congress. We'll take a look and a listen in just a few minutes. 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More at fieldmuseum.org. And by Helen Keller International. Last year, the organization reached nearly 84 million children and families with health and vision services around the world. Information at helenkellerintl.org/WBEZ.
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6: I'm Indira Lakshmanan. It's Here and Now. Coming up, Republican Congressman Brian Fitzpatrick opposes President Trump's nearly $2 billion fund to use taxpayer money to compensate those prosecuted during the Biden administration.
7: Well, it's wrong on multiple fronts, morally and legally. You can't just come up with an idea of a fund like this without coming through us. We are the appropriators. That's the way the Constitution is written.
5: Also, a tribe that lives along the banks of the Colorado River granted legal personhood to the troubled waterway.
8: It's our namesake. It has a right to be protected. Protected under our law.
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9: Live from NPR News in Washington, I'm Janine Herbst. The Ebola outbreak in the Democratic Republic of Congo is spreading rapidly, according to the World Health Organization. As NPR's Jonathan Lambert reports, there are now more than 800 suspected and confirmed cases and at least 177 deaths.
10: Despite being declared only 1 week ago, this Ebola outbreak has already become the third largest on record. The WHO says the risk outside of the region is low, but high in Central Africa. There is some good news. On Friday, WHO officials said that there have been no new cases reported in neighboring Uganda after the two that popped up last weekend. As the virus spreads in northeastern DRC, response teams are scrambling to contain the outbreak.

0: no signature line to sign for the 30 tribes that live near the river whenever the states do reach a deal. On the other hand, she says tribal groups with senior water rights typically do have more influence on their state's overall position as they negotiate deep cuts to the water supply. We'll have more to come on this important story in the coming weeks. Here and Now is a production of NPR and WBUR. I'm Peter O'Dowd in Phoenix.
1: I'm Indira Lakshmanan in Boston. Have a great Memorial Day weekend. It's Here and Now.

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1: 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Up next, we are rounding up the biggest news stories of the week. It's the Friday Roundup on 1A. 1 o'clock, it's Science Friday. Some nerdy science news coming up at 1, and then 2 o'clock, back to the news of the day with Here and Now. 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Cloudy skies today, a high of 63 degrees. Right now, temperatures are at 57 at O'Hare, 59 at Midway, 67 in Joliet. Cloudy tonight with a few showers, just a slight chance, a low of 54. And the weekend, cloudy and 66 on Saturday, a chance of showers Saturday night. Cloudy and a chance of rain on Sunday. Sunny skies and nice and warm on Monday, Memorial Day, with a high of 77. 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
2: With more primary wins and a new nearly $2 billion fund for his friends, President Trump's revenge tour seems to be going well. But what's going on behind the scenes? From WAMU and NPR in Washington, this is 1A. Hi, I'm Nyla Boodoo. On this week's news roundup, Thomas Massie and Bill Cassidy are now lame duck Republicans after losing their primaries to Trump-backed challengers. Where does that leave razor-thin margins in Congress? Trump allies get a $1.8 billion boost in the form of a new so-called anti-weaponization fund. It's paid for by taxpayers, and that money could be going to pardon January 6th insurrectionists. And it's drying bipartisan ire. Plus, another mass shooting, this time at a mosque in San Diego. That's all coming up after these headlines.
3: Live from NPR News in Washington, I'm Janine Herbst. President Trump swore in the new Fed chair, Kevin Warsh, this morning. The 56-year-old succeeds Jerome Powell, who served as chair for 8 years and was appointed by President Trump in his first term. But he was also a frequent target of Trump for not lowering interest rates quickly or deeply enough.
4: Kevin has spoken often about the need to restore the Fed's integrity by returning to a proper focus on its two functional and really fundamental responsibilities, maintaining price stability and low inflation, and achieving full employment.
3: Warsh is the first Fed chair to be sworn in at the White House since Alan Greenspan in 1987. He says he will lead a reform-oriented Fed, learning from past mistakes and successes. Powell will stay as a member of the Fed's Board of Governors. Senate Republicans confirmed Warsh just ahead of Powell's departure from the top job. Secretary of State Marco Rubio says there's still more work to do to reach a deal with Iran. President Trump has been threatening more military action if a deal can't be reached, as NPR's Michelle Kellerman reports.
5: After meeting NATO counterparts in Sweden, Secretary Rubio was asked about the prospects of a deal with Iran. He says the goal is an agreement that covers Iran's nuclear program and reopens the Strait of Hormuz.
6: But we also have to have a plan B. And plan B is, what if Iran

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1: 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Coming up next, it is Science Friday. What is the inaudible sound that could lead people to feeling haunted in spooky places? You'll hear from a pseudoscience researcher who investigates. We'll talk about how clinical trials work and what it takes to bring a new drug to market. That's Science Friday, just ahead.
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5: The pesticide paraquat has been linked to Parkinson's disease. Why are we still using it? I'm Flora Lichtman, and this is Science Friday. Paraquat has been banned in more than 70 countries, but not here. A new investigation shows one processing plant in Mississippi is leaking thousands of pounds of paraquat into the air. Plus, the nitty-gritty of how clinical trials work and what it actually takes for a new drug to get to market.
6: It's not required for FDA approval that you show that your drug is better than another drug that's already been approved or is available to patients.
5: And how low, low rumbles could leave you feeling haunted.
7: We can't consciously hear it, but we can feel it.
5: A pseudoscience researcher investigates why old buildings creep us out. That's after this. Don't go away.
8: Live from NPR News in Washington, I'm Janine Herbst. Director of National Intelligence Tulsi Gabbard is resigning from her post overseeing the country's 18 spy agencies. In a letter to President Trump, she says she will leave the job June 30th because her husband is battling a rare form of bone cancer. The veteran and former Democratic congresswoman from Hawaii was an outspoken critic of foreign interventions, and she was largely sidelined from Trump's national security team amid his war in Iran that started in February. And in written remarks to the Senate Intelligence Committee, she contradicted Trump, saying there was no effort by Iran to rebuild its nuclear capability after U.S. attacks last year. Today, Trump said she did an incredible job and that he will miss her, and he named Deputy Aaron Lucas as the new acting director. There's apparently growing discord in the GOP. House Republicans called off a vote last night on a resolution restraining President Trump's war powers after Speaker Mike Johnson failed to muster enough Republican votes to defeat it. And Senate Republicans didn't pass Trump's top priority, funding immigration enforcement for the next 3 years, angry over Trump's $1.8 billion taxpayer-funded program for those who feel they were politically persecuted. NPR's Barbara Sprunt has more.
9: That could include funding the people who ransacked the Capitol and attacked police on January 6th. There were a number of Republican senators who right out of the gate said they were blindsided by this. Of course, this is money that hasn't been appropriated by Congress. And enough Senate Republicans were alarmed over the plan and wanted to address it before they passed this immigration funding.
8: NPR's Barbara Sprunt. Both the House and the Senate are out on a week-long recess. Iranian state media say Pakistan's army chief has left for Tehran, this amid Pakistan's mediation on talks with the U.S. and Iran. NPR's Dia Hadid has more from New Delhi.
10: Pakistani media and Iranian-backed IRNA reported that Field Marshal Asim Manir is scheduled to meet with high-ranking officials. It comes up

0: ability groups need to work together.
1: It's a frustration to me that we can't have that preservation and also not have people be fearful of that, rightly so, because they end up getting gentrified and displaced.
0: The winning team focused their proposal on Chicago's Humboldt Park neighborhood. They argued that discussions about property should focus on balancing the community's priorities, not just financial feasibility. Summer Van Benton, WBEZ News.
2: Lyric Opera of Chicago has received a $20 million gift from the Negaunee Foundation, based in Northbrook, Illinois. Lyric announced this week the funds will be used to expand educational programming and bring more Mozart to the downtown stage. The sizable gift arrives at a time when the arts overall have seen a dip in philanthropic support, plus government funding for the sector has also shifted in recent years. Take a look at baseball. In the top of the ninth, the Cubs trail the Astros 4-2. The White Sox visit San Francisco for a late-night game tonight. Top-seeded Northwestern and number 4 Johns Hopkins get underway later this hour in the NCAA Women's Lacrosse semifinal. Right now it's 65 degrees on our way to a high of 68. This is WBEZ.
3: 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Other contributors include the estate of Joan B. Kroc, whose bequest serves as an enduring investment in the future of public radio and seeks to help NPR be the model for high-quality journalism in the 21st century. This is NPR.
4: This is All Things Considered from NPR News. I'm Juana Summers.
5: And I'm Mary Louise Kelly. It's no exaggeration to say the United States changed the course of the HIV/AIDS epidemic, especially in sub-Saharan Africa. What felt like a death sentence 25 years ago is now a manageable chronic condition, thanks to many programs funded by PEPFAR. PEPFAR, that's the President's Emergency Plan for AIDS Relief. The U.S. State Department says PEPFAR has saved 26 million lives since 2003. That's when it launched. But nearly all U.S. foreign assistance has been paused, eliminated, or changed since President Trump took office last year. But Juana, you know all this very well because you have been reporting on the effects of those changes. Out in the field, you're just back from South Africa and Mozambique, and I'm hoping you'll give us a little bit of a preview of all your stories to come. Start with why those two countries, South Africa and Mozambique.
4: Yeah, so as we were putting together this trip, we called up some public health experts and people who'd worked on PEPFAR in the past, and they just started sounding alarm bells to us about the future of this program. And they told us that the disruptions to care and services could cost lives. And many of the people we talked to, the programs that they were once working for, they no longer exist because of these global aid cuts. So I wanted to go. We wanted to see firsthand what the impacts were. So we picked two countries with very different stories, very different budgets. And I'll just note that all of our reporting has been supported by the Pulitzer Center.
5: Okay. Thank you, Pulitzer Center. And start with South Africa. Why'd you go there and what'd you learn?
4: I mean, it's really still at the center of the AIDS epidemic. Roughly 17% of people as of 2024 have HIV there. And it's a country that is in a better position than most in Africa to handle things. But I'll just note that right now there is relatively no U.S. aid flowing into that country. And though things are better now, when you talk to people in South Africa, they remember how bad things once were. On our first night there, I met a man named Lucky Mazabuko. He used to write for South Africa's biggest newspaper. He's HIV positive, and he came out and disclosed that in his column at a time when there was just still so much stigma and discrimination around HIV. And so many people were dying that he told me South Africa was, quote, filled with the stench of death.
6: What made you decide to be more open?
7: I had no choice. It makes me very emotional, can we?
4: And Mary Louise, at this point in the interview, he walked away, we had to take a break. Mm. And when he came back, he explained to me why this was so emotional for him.
7: We suffer from post-traumatic disorders. Even today, I hardly go to a funeral, to the cemetery. We buried a lot of people.
4: Today, the people who are at most risk are marginalized communities like men who have sex with men, young girls and women, sex workers and drug users. They're all at high risk and can have challenges when it comes to accessing preventative care. And when I talked to people there in South Africa, they told us the groups that are serving these specific communities are the ones that suffered when the U.S. cut funding.
5: Okay, so that's South Africa, and then you traveled north across the border to Mozambique. Mm-hmm. Why go there?
4: It actually has a lot to do with President Trump. You might remember this, early 2025, a week into the president's second term, he bragged about these early cuts from Elon Musk's Doge team.
8: We identified and stopped $50 million being sent to Gaza to buy condoms for Hamas, 50 million. And you know what's happened to them? They've used them as a method of making bombs.
4: So quick fact checked here, no condoms were being sent anywhere in the Middle East. And the Gaza in question was probably Gaza province in Mozambique, which has a high prevalence of HIV infections. It's the only province in the country where 1 in 5 adults is living with HIV. Now, Mozambique is a lot poorer than South Africa, but the country has negotiated a deal with the U.S. State Department to preserve some global health aid. So there's still some funding going in, but not as much as there was before. And that has led to cuts for some programs. There's one in particular that we've been reporting on. It's called Dreams. It supported adolescent girls and young women at high risk of HIV. And I met this one young woman who was a participant in the program. And because she was in this program, she was able to actually get paid job training. She became a mechanic. And she told me that because she was able to get that training, she doesn't have to sell her body.
5: You know, I know firsthand when you go out into the world and you're reporting on a trip like this, there's so many things that will stick with you. I wonder, is there one story, one thread you were tugging on that's going to stick?
4: I think the thing that sticks in my head, honestly, is the amount of resilience that I saw in both countries. There were so many aid workers who are doing their jobs without pay or reduced salaries or even dipping into their own pockets to do their work because they wanted to keep being of service. I'll give you one quick example. We visited an organization in South Africa that was funded by PEPFAR. They used to have more than 30 community health workers. Now, after the Trump administration cuts, there are only 4 workers left. I asked Marissa Moltuasani how she and her colleagues are coping.
9: Yeah, it's still hard and painful. Those kids needed our support. Today you are there, tomorrow you're not there. So it's still hard, painful for both parties.
4: And the concern is really, Mary Louise, that the impact of cutting programs like this one all across the region, it's really impossible to quantify that right now, and people just fear things could get worse.
5: Yeah. Well, thank you for that preview. I can't wait to hear more of your reporting as the stories roll out.
4: Yeah, thanks so much. We'll be running all of our stories starting on Tuesday.
5: When you think of art that expresses American pride, it is possible avant-garde classical music may not spring immediately to mind. But for our series, America in Pursuit, NPR's Netta Ulaby tells us about a pioneer in experimental music, one who composed an opera dedicated to life, liberty, and the pursuit of happiness.
10: This is an unlikely story about an unlikely opera. It's called Apartment House 1776. Right now it's being staged by the Detroit Opera. Director Alexander Sulin Gideon spoke in a break from rehearsal.
11: Well, Apartment House 1776 is a piece that John Cage wrote in 1976, so 50 years ago, and 200 years after America's independence, and he wrote it to commemorate the bicentennial.
10: You might know the composer, John Cage, for his most famous minimalist work, the one where a pianist sits before their instrument in silence for 4 minutes and 33 seconds. This piece, says Gideon, also presents a fascinating challenge.
11: The score is one page. It asks for 4 singers to sing music of their spiritual or ethnic heritage, and he specifically highlights Protestant, Sephardic Jew, he says Negro spirituals, and Native American. And it's supposed to be completely independent and without paying any regard to how the other singers are singing.
10: Sounds like a mishmash? It is. Some of Cage's language is dated, says Gideon, but his intent is more compelling than ever, to upend traditional music hierarchies.
11: What he's trying to do in that piece in the 1970s is to put the indigenous voice, the black voice, the Protestant voice, and the Jewish voice on equal footing.
10: Gideon says Cage was a student of Buddhism and East Asian philosophy. He was devoted to the idea of chants and the I Ching as guiding principles for much of his work.
11: What is going to happen? We don't know.
10: The musician, who died in 1992, believed in freeing sound from the constraints of the composer's will. For this piece, he prepared hundreds of pages of material for musicians to choose from. Early American hymns, fiddle tunes, Revolutionary War drums and fife. The wild combination of sounds depends on what the performers and their individual histories bring to the moment. Every performance is different.
11: There's an aspect of liberation in that, in terms of liberating your perception to seeing things and hearing things a little bit differently.
10: There's no story to Apartment House 1776, just the four singers layering the music of their experience together. In the 1970s, John Cage was a big enough classical music star that this piece was co-commissioned by six American orchestras. Its first audiences hated it. Hated it. Helen Schneier was one of the original singers. She died in 2005, but she told NPR in 1977 about performing the piece for the first time in Boston and New York.
12: Boston very courteously walked out at various intervals and reserved their booing for the intermissions, which is the proper time to boo. New York growled and grumbled throughout, and there were even some physical altercations here and there.
10: Since its rowdy premiere, Apartment House 1776 has become something of an avant-garde classic. Singers at the Detroit Opera were encouraged to reinterpret the categories John Cage first imagined for them.
13: All of my music is by Black composers.
10: That singer, Brianna J. Robinson. Black spirituals became for her an artistic springboard.
13: I'm singing an aria from Joseph Bologna's Anonymous Lover. It's not all spirituals. It's music that I love and am connected to, and it's also operatic. I am a Black opera singer, and so I sing opera. I wanted to be really clear about that fact.
10: The music is filled with dissonance, but also moments of unexpected harmony. That feels like America, Robinson says. Something about the very nature of experimental music feels profoundly American to director Alexander Sulin Gideon.
11: I mean, it was George Washington that called America the great experiment, you know?
10: Even if this music sounds like nothing George Washington would recognize, he thinks the Founding Fathers would recognize experimental art as embedded in great American traditions.
11: That's in the DNA of the country, that you would have ideas that are different, that are separate, and that are seemingly in contradiction with each other. But it's not about all of us agreeing, it's about all of us buying into the synthesis and the project, the experiment together.
10: When Gideon started this project, he asked everyone involved what 1776 meant to them. He wanted them to imagine their ancestors as they sang, the spiritual traditions and legacies of oppression that created some of the music. What happens, he asked them, when we sing separately but together? What can we hear when we listen to each other in a different way? Netta Ulaby, NPR News.
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2: 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Coming up straight ahead, Raul Castro's indictment is one of several recent developments raising questions about the possibility of U.S. military action as the U.S. steps up pressure for regime change in Cuba. We'll get the latest. And at 4:30 on Marketplace, getting a ticket to a big concert can sometimes feel like a battle between rising prices and having to navigate the secondary market. But not all venues are created equal.
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2: Pretty heavier than usual traffic on this Friday afternoon on the inbound Eisenhower. You've got stop-and-go traffic between Ashland and 9th Avenue heading outbound. An accident inbound before Pulaski Road on the left shoulder. Inbound, you're slow from Mannheim to Harlem and from Central to the Burn Interchange. Even solid traffic from Peterson to the junction. There's a disabled vehicle on the right shoulder outbound at Skokie Road. DuSable Lakeshore Drive. The heaviest traffic for you is southbound between North Avenue and Chicago and northbound between the Stevenson and Jackson and Grand to Chicago. 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It's 58 right now in Glenview and Winnetka. We have 58 degrees in Hyde Park, It's 65 in Roselle and in Lakeview. This is WBEZ.
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4: From NPR News, this is All Things Considered. I'm Juana Summers.
5: And I'm Mary Louise Kelly. This week, the Justice Department indicted Cuba's former president, Raul Castro, over the downing of two civilian American planes back in 1996. Well, that is one of several recent developments raising questions about the possibility of U.S. military action as the U.S. steps up pressure for regime change on the Caribbean island. Will Grant is the BBC. He's Mexico, Central America, and Cuba correspondent, and he is on the line from Havana. Will Grant, welcome.
17: It's lovely to be with you.
5: Start with the headline. How are people there in Cuba responding to this indictment of Raul Castro?
17: Well, over the course of today, there has been a pro-Raul Castro rally outside the U.S. Embassy in Havana, state-organized. As you can imagine, state workers, students, supporters of the revolution were out in force. And the voices you're going to hear there will always be ones that basically back the revolution, back the top leadership. And in fact, one of those I spoke to was Gerardo Hernandez, who was the head of Aspiring, which had infiltrated the very group that was shot down, the Brothers to the Rescue. He said the very fact that he did that was because of the fact that Cuba had considered the group to be a terrorist organization, who'd been working towards destabilizing the government in Havana, and that all of the charges against Raul Castro were essentially politically motivated, nothing more than a pretext for military action. So that's basically the heart of what people are saying on the ground.
5: May I just ask, you've reported from Cuba for years. How free are people to speak their mind? Can they tell you, a foreign correspondent, what they actually think about their government?
17: Certainly more free than they used to be, I think. There is a sense in which people are now more confident to speak their mind because they are more angry about the situation. Nevertheless, of course, criticizing the Castro family is another step. And I found a lot of people who were perhaps saying more negative things wanted to withhold their names.
5: Well, I wanted to have that context before I ask this next question, which is how on edge are people where you are in Havana that Cuba could be the next Venezuela, where, of course, precedent was set earlier this year. The U.S. indicted a political leader, Nicolas Maduro, in the case of Venezuela, and then the U.S. swooped in, arrested him, and took him to the U.S.
17: Right, exactly. And I think that is the mood music to the whole thing, is that people are already on edge. Of course, they're on edge. They've been now towards 6 months without fuel coming in, very, very limited amounts of crude oil making it to the island. They're exhausted, some sleeping just a couple of hours a night because of the temperatures are rising. They've got no air conditioning. They've got no fans to keep the mosquitoes at bay. So people are tired, people are frustrated, and people are worried. Mm. And I think that combination is bad enough on its own. But when you look at the fact of what has happened this year, which involved the airstrikes on Caracas and the removal, the forced removal of Nicolas Maduro from power in Venezuela, then it all adds up to a very, very worrying time for ordinary Cubans.
5: So what are Cubans telling you they want right now?
17: I mean, first and foremost, and I've spoken to everybody from elderly widow who's living on the 11th floor of a building who simply can't get up and down the stairs when the blackouts lead to no working elevator, to a young pregnant mother expecting her second child, not sure where she's going to, what condition she's going to find the hospital in when she gives birth, where she's going to find sufficient baby milk or nappies and so on. But I think first and foremost, they would like a peaceful and negotiated solution. Very few cars on the roads, very few people to able to get to work as normal or as easily as they normally would, children not having to be kept back from school, hospitals operating at a fraction of their capacity. You know, the list goes on and on and on. And it is very wearing for people. And for that, they blame, I think, as much Washington as they do their own government.
5: It's the BBC's Will Grant reporting from Havana, Cuba. Thank you.
17: You're very welcome.
4: On this day, 15 years ago, one of the deadliest tornadoes in U.S. history ripped through Joplin, Missouri, killing nearly 160 people. But within months, Joplin became known not for its tragedy, but for its recovery. Almost 100,000 volunteers helped the town rebuild. Today, reporter Pauline Bartoloni brings us the story of how that spirit of compassion lives on.
18: The tornado hit on a Sunday evening. When Nanda Nunnally heard the sirens, she jumped in a closet with her husband and dog.
19: Then within just seconds, it was so loud that it was quiet. The sound of the tornado was so extremely loud that everything was shut off.
18: The winds tore off parts of her roof. When she peered through the closet doors, she saw broken glass flying around the room.
19: Stuff spinning around. It looked like fairy dust.
18: She thought she might die and asked God to make it painless. And then the face of a girl she knew decades ago flashed in front of her eyes. Someone she bullied in middle school.
19: Thinking, this is it. This is going to be the last thing that happens to me. And I'm like, oh my God, I never got to tell her I'm sorry.
18: Nunnally lost her house that day. The following year, she found the woman she bullied as a girl and sent an apology. Scientists say acting this way after a trauma is not unusual.
20: This is what's known as altruism born of suffering.
18: Stanford psychology professor Jamil Zaki studies kindness and empathy. People recovering from addiction become addiction counselors. Veterans with trauma help other veterans. But what happened in Joplin specifically is what Zaki calls catastrophe compassion.
20: That after something terrible happens, people, instead of falling apart and focusing on themselves, come together and try to do for one another.
18: Zaki says humans tend to group themselves into identity categories, such as left-wing or Christian. But when disaster hits, suddenly you have an affinity across those differences.
20: You're part of a tribe, you know, a tribe that you might not have chosen to join, but one that unites you really powerfully.
18: Studies show that compassion can fade in just months. But in Joplin's case, traces of that kindness are still going. Nicole Brown directs an organization called One Joplin, which formed after the tornado and now focuses on the working poor.
21: Evolved over the years, but really at its heart is really just to continue that sense of community and sense of connection and commonality of just wanting a better community for all.
18: Nanda Nunnally is keeping it going too. 15 years after narrowly surviving the tornado, she helps run a community center that shelters people during extreme weather.
19: I don't know how anyone could go through that and come out and not think about how can I help the next person.
18: Kindness shows up after many disasters, says Zaki, but we could all get better at seeing it. Pauline Bartoloni, NPR News.
2: 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Thanks for being with us on this Friday of the Memorial Day holiday weekend. I'm Mel Ballara. Coming up next, it's Marketplace, a look at the multi-million dollar economic impact of bird watching. Plus, an outlook on inflation, interest rates, and the rest of the week's economic news. That's coming up next on Marketplace.
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2: 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Take a look at traffic. It is very busy on this Friday afternoon. Heaviest roadways right now are inbound on the Edens from Cicero to the Junction, both directions the Kennedy, both directions of the Eisenhower, up on the Stevenson, and up on the Ryan, starting at Garfield to 79th. 65 degrees at 4:30. 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
1: In Los Angeles, I'm Kai Rizdal. It is Friday today, the 22nd of May. Good as always to have you along, everybody. I'm just going to say this, and then we'll see what Courtney Brown, she's at Axios, and David Gurry, he's at Bloomberg. We will see what they have to say about it. I think this was a deceptively significant week in this economy. We'll see what they say. Welcome to the program, you two, on a Friday. Hello.
22: Hey, Kai.
23: Hi, Kai.
1: All right, Courtney Brown, you get to go first. Here's my theory. The 30-year tops 5%. People get really worried about that. Fed minutes come out the other day. They show a clear signs that an interest rate hike might be next. Forget a cut. Forget holding. They're thinking about hiking. Chris Waller gives a speech. Fed governor gives a speech today, to the title of which is Policy Risks Have Changed. And oh, by the way, Kevin Warsh takes over today at the Fed. Discuss. My theory, please.
23: Yeah, it's like almost everything that happened this week in macro world pointed to this idea that rate cuts, which, you know, Kevin Warsh is under pressure to deliver. Just the case gets harder and harder to make. It's like every day this week through Friday, the case got harder to make. Yeah. And it all culminates in that speech that you mentioned from Fed Governor Christopher Waller. Remember, he was basically on the front line of arguing for a rate cut not too long ago, totally changed his mind because of the inflation data and other economic indicators that have come in this week. So I buy into your theory, Kai.
1: All right. David Gurry, join the club. Come on board with my theory.
22: Yeah, I mean, it was a busy week, a lot of signal moments. You know, I think we had a great piece at Bloomberg this week looking at what we've seen in terms of long-term yields and the fact that manifest in all of that is this fear that inflation isn't coming down anytime soon. Yes, the war in the Middle East is contributing to that, but there are other factors at play as well. And I think you're right to cap it off with what we saw in the East Room of the White House today. That's Kevin Warsh being sworn in to the Fed, now the chairman, inheriting a very difficult difficult job. I don't envy him. And I think the president made a joke about that as well, that it's, you know, there are easier jobs than the one that he faces here. And I think that remove that he had, the fact that ceremony took place in the White House, was probably a nice thing because it was a bit more of an extended diversion from the fact that when he gets back to the Fed, if he wants to do all that he said he wants to do, implement all the reforms he wants to do, do what the president wants him to do, which is agitate for cuts, that is a harder and harder mission for him to try to accomplish.
1: Getting harder every day. And consumers and also the markets, Courtney Brown, are thinking inflation is going to be higher for longer. And we know what happens when expectations become unanchored, right?
23: This is something that again, referencing Fed Governor Chris Waller, who, you know, we should just say is an influential member of the Fed board.
1: He was nominally in the running to be the chair. Nominally.
22: Could have been the chair.
23: Oh, yeah. That's right. Yeah. Oh, who could forget? So he mentioned this idea that inflation has been stuck over 2% for some time now. And he gave this fantastic analogy of a coin flip to describe how consumers might start thinking about inflation. Basically, if you flip a coin three times in a row and it's heads, the consumer might start to think that maybe the coin is rigged or something, and he can't quite explain why that happens. But it's kind of the same idea with inflation. If we keep getting higher inflation, consumers might start to believe that this is just the new normal. And that's when the Fed starts to get worried, right? Consumers start to believe higher inflations are coming. They start to adjust their actions in ways that make inflation more embedded in the economy and harder to beat.
1: David, there will be much ink spilled and airwaves transmitted, I suppose, to torture that analogy a little bit, over the changes that are coming to the Fed with Chair Warsh. One of them will be their communication style. And setting aside the fact that Waller clearly didn't get the memo with that speech today, less is going to have to suffice. Do you not think?
22: You know, I think that's probably the case. And there has been this roiling debate about forward guidance. You know, how worthwhile is the information that Fed policymakers are giving us in advance of meetings? I think there's a school of thought that a lot of these policymakers are recognizing the fact that there's a plasticity to this economy, that maybe that kind of advance notice isn't as good as it used to be, or that advance thinking isn't as useful for markets and journalists like us as it used to be here. But I think this is the way that the new Fed chair is going to make the strongest imprint on the Fed in the shortest period of time. Look, he's going to have his work cut out for him with other kinds of reforms, as we were talking about. The wind is blowing in the other direction from cuts. It's pointing to hikes. But I think, you know, he's talked about the fact that he thinks policymakers say too much. They talk too often. He hasn't committed to having press conferences with the frequency Jay Powell did. I think we're in store for perhaps some seemingly kind of radical changes there that bring us back to the way things used to be at the Fed.
1: Courtney Brown, I come to you now in your capacity as a bond market expert, and I want to know from you when the bond market is going to say to the American economy, nope, we're done with you. We have had it. And then things go downhill really fast. Help me out with that one.
23: Scary prospect, I think. And like when you talk to people on Wall Street, this is the possibility that they always bring up. You know, what happens if there is, you know, another type of recession, economic shock, and the U.S. needs to spend money to help the American people, and the bond market says, no, we're not doing that anymore. You know, and you have kind of the revenge of the bond market. We wrote a piece this week that I think is interesting with respect to Kevin Warsh, and it's kind of ironic that the cure for high rates in the bond market might be the high rates, right? Get the bond market to believe that Kevin Warsh is not going to defy higher inflation expectations and push through lower rates.
1: David, last word to you. You got 40-ish seconds on this one. I was going to ask you about consumer sentiment that came out today and University of Michigan data that is, you know, reliable with a grain of salt. But the upshot is consumers are really, really angry and upset and cranky. And yet that doesn't change their spending behavior. So I guess I'm not going to ask you about that, but I'm going to ask you about why we pay attention to the consumer when we keep on spending. That's my question, right? We keep on spending.
22: We keep on spending. Obviously, it's such a crucial part of this, the U.S. economy. I think we are seeing signs that, yes, with that grouchiness, people are beginning to change their habits. They're still buying gas. They're paying more for it. They're spending less on other things. And I do think that sentiment data is key when you look at kind of a broader complement of other data that we're getting about how consumers feel. And they're worried. They're worried about how long inflation is going to be high, how high it's going to go. And they're worried about this war in the Middle East, which, again, we see these daily undulations, what's going to happen, what's not going to happen. But all signs indicate this is going to last for a while longer. And as gas prices continue to go up, that's just going to be a heavier and heavier weight on the American consumer.
1: Right. And then consumer economic sentiment, just super quickly here, consumer economic sentiment then becomes a political problem for the White House.
22: Absolutely. And they have to be aware of that. And they're trying all kinds of things to remedy that. None of it's worked so far. So it's going to be a bigger and bigger problem as we get closer to November.
1: David Gura at Bloomberg, Courtney Brown at Axios. Thanks, you two.
22: Thanks, Kai.
23: Thanks, Kai.
1: See ya. Wall Street Today. Forget the war, forget inflation, forget consumers, and forget the Fed. All traders are caring about is earnings and AI. We will have the details when we do the numbers.

0: Had you come to this program today looking for clarity on what's going on in this economy? Our apologies. It's complicated, as David and Courtney and I were just talking about. And a reading we got this week brings that home. S&P Global's Flash Purchasing Managers Index, we're talking May data here, is a close to real-time snapshot of pretty much the whole private sector economy. It's based on a survey of the people who do the ordering of supplies and finished goods at manufacturers, as well as consumer and business demand in the services sector. So that's the whole smash right there. And the results were, well, as I said, complicated. So it's a good thing we've got Marketplace's Mitchell Hartman to sort it all out for us.
1: We start with an almost quote from Charles Dickens.
2: It's a tale of two economies.
1: That's Chris Williamson, chief business economist at S&P Global Market Intelligence.
2: Manufacturing doing very well. Production levels and order books in the last couple of months have been growing at rates we've not seen for 4 years or so.
1: On the other hand,
2: in the services economy, you've got a nastier turn, a near stalling of growth.
1: Let's start with manufacturing. It's booming for a couple reasons, says economist Bill Adams at Fifth Third Commercial Bank.
3: Investment in data centers and in the AI boom.
1: Also, strong business investment driven by tax changes in the One Big Beautiful Bill. Adams says services, meanwhile, are slowing from
3: headwinds to the real estate industry from high mortgage rates and hesitant consumer sentiment translating to softer demand for service-providing businesses.
1: It's important to note, though, we're not yet seeing a downturn in discretionary spending, says Rob Hayworth at U.S. Bank Wealth Management.
4: Consumer data like open table restaurant bookings and TSA throughput at the airports, all those are telling us that consumer behavior is not faltering.
1: One clear warning sign from the PMI report is sharply rising input costs for manufacturing businesses, says Scott Anderson at BMO Capital Markets, caused by
5: just the war itself, anticipated supply chain disruption, increasing transportation costs,
1: which will only get worse with time, says Fifth Third Commercial Bank's Bill Adams.
3: The pickup in input prices is a big warning to the Fed that if the strait stays closed, if energy supplies continue to be interrupted, we are entering into a large inflationary shock. It's starting in the manufacturing sector, but
1: if it lasts a few more months, he says, it'll spread through the whole economy. I'm Mitchell Hartman for Marketplace.

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1: And this is WBEZ, we're Chicago's NPR news station. Coming up, it's All Things Considered. The Trump administration today telling every foreign student, temporary worker, and humanitarian parolee in the U.S. that if they want a green card, they're going to have to go home to their home country first. And students and parents at Chicago Public Schools are decrying budget cuts. We'll get the latest coming up on WBEZ. A look at heavy Friday afternoon traffic inbound Edens. Take your 43 minutes coming in. It's an hour 25 on the inbound Kennedy. It's 45 minutes from the junction on in. It'll take you 48 minutes heading up on the Kennedy to get back to the airport. Express lanes will save you about 4 minutes. Inbound on the Ike is 45 minutes from Wolf on in. Outbound, your delays are from Morgan to Harlem, take you about 19 minutes heading out on the Ike. DuSable Lakeshore Drive is solid, Fullerton to Roosevelt and 57th to Hayes. Northbound is slow from the Stevenson to Monroe and Grand to Chicago. Northwest Indiana, you're slow on 80-94 from the Tri-State to Indianapolis Boulevard. Westbound traffic backed up from I-65 to Kennedy Avenue. This is WBEZ HD Chicago, WBEQ Morris, WBEK Kankakee, and W219 CD Elgin. It's 5 o'clock.
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0: alone.
1: Also, a new policy requires all U.S. passengers returning from countries hit with an Ebola outbreak to arrive at a single airport.
2: He tells me that I have to arrive at Washington Dulles International Airport. I think the first thing that was going through my head was denial.
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4: Live from NPR News in Washington, I'm Ryland Barton. Tulsi Gabbard is resigning as President Trump's Director of National Intelligence. She says she's leaving to support her husband, who's battling a rare bone cancer, as NPR's Franco Ordonez reports.
5: In a letter to President Trump, Gabbard thanked the president for the opportunity to lead the office of the Director of National Intelligence, but she said she needed to be there for her husband. She wrote, "I cannot in good conscience ask him to face this fight alone while I continue in this demanding and time-consuming position." Gabbard is the latest in a series of cabinet officials to leave the Trump administration. Other departures include Homeland Security Secretary Kristi Noem and Attorney General Pam Bondi. Trump commended Gabbard for doing a, quote, incredible job and said he will miss her. He added that Principal Deputy Director of National Intelligence Aaron Lucas will serve as Acting Director of National Intelligence. Franco Ordonez, NPR News. The White House.
4: A federal judge has cleared Kilmar Obrego Garcia of all charges. The court found that the Trump administration's case against him may have been retaliation after his wrongful deportation to El Salvador gained national attention. Mariana Bacquiao from member station WPLN reports.
6: Prosecutors charged Obrego Garcia with human smuggling based on a 2.5-year-old traffic stop in Tennessee. In his ruling, Judge Waverly Crenshaw found issue with the delay in prosecution. Obrego Garcia's federal investigation began only after the Supreme Court ordered he be returned to the U.S. He also pointed to a senior prosecutor who resigned from the DOJ after his recommendation not to charge Obrego Garcia went unheeded. For NPR News, I'm Mariana Bacayao in Nashville.
4: This evening, SpaceX will try again to launch its Starship rocket. NPR's Jeff Brumfield reports it comes as the company is preparing to become a publicly traded company.
7: SpaceX tried to send Starship to space yesterday, but with just seconds to go, a problem with the launch pad forced them to abort.
8: We are going to be standing down from a launch.
7: They're trying again tonight. Earlier this week, SpaceX announced plans for an initial public offering. Filings showed just how important Starship is to the future of the business. SpaceX wants to use it to go to the moon, build AI data centers in space, and more. So far, Starship tests have had a roughly 50-50 success rate. Analysts say if this next test flight fails, it will likely hurt the company's valuation. Jeff Brumfield, NPR News.
4: A bipartisan group of senators is departing for a tour of Arctic nations to reassure U.S. allies. The group will be entirely women. They're visiting four nations, meeting with Arctic militaries, and visiting a Norwegian archipelago so remote they'll need escorts to avoid run-ins with polar bears. It comes after President Trump threatened to take control of Greenland, which is an autonomous Danish territory. U.S. stock market closed out its eighth straight winning week today. This is NPR.
9: 65 degrees at 5:04. I'm Malva Lara with WBEZ News. Today, a group of Chicago parents, principals, and students decried having to cut staff in the face of the public school system's $732 million deficit. WBEZ Sarah Karp reports.
10: 12-year-old Camila Venable was invited to play the guitar at a press conference outside Darwin Elementary on the northwest side. She's part of a music program that could be on the chopping block. As the event wrapped up, she took it upon herself to speak up.
11: We shouldn't be able to have the support we need. We shouldn't have to cut music. As I'm standing here to say, music is my safe space, and I believe that other students believe the same thing.
10: Other speakers called on the state to come up with more money for schools, rather than force principals to make these hard decisions. Sarah Karp, WBEZ News.
9: The Trump administration is announcing a new policy that requires foreigners in the U.S. to leave and apply for a green card from their home country. The change announced today is causing confusion and concern among immigrants, aid groups, and immigration lawyers. U.S. Citizenship and Immigration Services says the policy returns to the, quote, original intent of the law, unquote. Critics argue it disrupts longstanding practices and could separate families. Many foreigners, including those married to U.S. citizens or with humanitarian protection, may be affected. The process could also take years, causing significant disruptions for applicants. Chicago Department of Aviation.

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1: And this is WBEZ. Thanks for joining us tonight. I'm Melba Lara. Pretty busy on the roads on this Friday night. We're going to take a look at traffic in a moment. The weather looking very nice for this weekend. We'll have a cloudy and quiet night this evening. Then Saturday, a high near 66, a little bit cooler near the lake with a slight chance of showers at night. Sunday, partly sunny and warmer, a chance of showers early on Sunday, a high of 76, and we'll be in the 80s for Monday through most of next week.
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1: 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Coming up, the holiday rush is underway at O'Hare and Midway, and after the news, the cancellation of the Stephen Colbert's Late Night Show has many wondering about the future of late-night comedy in today's political climate. That's coming up on WBEZ. Take a look at traffic. Edens remains slow inbound from Peterson to the junction. Kennedy is heavy inbound from Canfield to Montrose. DuSable Lakeshore Drive jammed southbound from Fullerton to Grand and Wacker to Roosevelt.
3: Live from NPR News in Culver City, California, I'm Dwayne Brown. Secretary of State Marco Rubio has met with NATO leaders in Sweden to discuss the Iran war, which has sent global energy prices soaring as the Strait of Hormuz remains closed to commercial tanker traffic. Rubio says there's been slight progress made during talks with Iran, but the fundamentals remain the same, that Iran cannot have a nuclear weapon.
4: We're going to have to address the issue of enrichment. We're going to have to address the issue of the highly enriched uranium. And then added to this, of course, is the issue of the straits. Iran is trying to create a tolling system. They're trying to convince Oman, by the way, to join them in this tolling system in an international waterway. There is not a country in the world that should accept that.
3: Rubio speaking days after President Trump decided to hold off on any further military strikes against Iran as fragile negotiations continue. But the real irony is the Strait was completely open and not controlled by Iran before the U.S.-Israeli attack almost 3 months ago. The Lebanese government says two Israeli airstrikes, including one targeting a medical center, killed six paramedics and four other people today in southern Lebanon. Here's NPR's Jane Arraf.
5: The Lebanese health ministry says one attack in the village of Hanawiya killed four medical personnel while they were at work at the emergency medical center. The Lebanese government said a separate airstrike that appeared to target a motorcycle rider near the village of Deir Kanun al-Nahar killed six people, including a Syrian child and two paramedics. The Ministry of Public Health says Israeli airstrikes have killed more than 120 medical personnel and first responders since the war between Israel and Iran-backed Hezbollah began in March. It says at least 17 hospitals have been damaged in the Israeli strikes. Israel had no immediate comment on the latest attacks.
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1: It is 65 degrees at 5:33. I'm Melba Lara with WBEZ News. Both major Chicago airports are expecting an uptick in passengers this Memorial Day weekend compared to last year. WBEZ's Alex Degman reports.
6: More than 2 million people are expected to go through O'Hare and Midway from now through Tuesday. That includes a 15% increase in passengers through O'Hare and a 3% hike at Midway. If you don't have a passport or a real ID, you'll have to use the TSA's Confirm ID program before getting to the airport. That's available at tsa.gov. Memorial Day is typically seen as the start of the summer travel season. AAA predicts 45 million people are going somewhere this weekend. The vast majority are driving. The agency lists Chicago as the eighth most popular domestic destination this weekend. Alex Degman, WBEZ News.
1: Chicagoans can now see fossils of their favorite Pokemon alongside real fossils of ancient life forms at an exhibit at the Field Museum. It's now on display for the first time outside of Japan. WBEZ's Minju Park reports.
7: Visitors hum with excitement as they're greeted with the sight of dozens of their favorite characters from the iconic global franchise. Many of them grew up with Pokemon. The nostalgia keeps fans devoted for decades.
8: The game, the cards, and the anime kept me throughout adulthood.
9: I've played almost every iteration since I was 10 years old.
10: I keep making more Pokemon. Gotta catch them all.
7: That was Jessica Nyon, Natalie Chavez, and Nick Newton. Museum exhibitions developer Anastasia DeMeo says she hopes the exhibit encourages fans to explore the natural sciences the way they explore the game. The exhibit runs until April. Minju Park, WBEZ News.
1: Lyric Opera of Chicago has received a $20 million gift from the Negaunee Foundation based in North Suburban Northbrook. The Lyric announced this week the funds will be used to expand educational programming and bring more Mozart to the downtown stage. The sizable gift arrives at a time when the arts overall have seen a dip in philanthropic support. Checking sports, Astros got by the Cubs 4-2. Cubs have lost 10 of the last 12. White Sox are in San Francisco late tonight. Tomorrow in the WNBA, the Sky are home against the Lynx at noon. In soccer, the Fire are home against Toronto tomorrow night. The Stars are in San Jose Sunday afternoon. Right now, it's 65 degrees. I'm Malva Lara, WBEZ News.
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11: From NPR News, this is All Things Considered. I'm Juana Summers.
12: And I'm Mary Louise Kelly. The United States is restricting travel from countries in East Central Africa hit with an Ebola outbreak. All flights from the region will be routed to a single U.S. airport in a Virginia suburb of Washington, D.C. NPR's Ping Huang reports on the first days of the new policy.
13: On Thursday morning, Michael Ruprecht went to Uganda's international airport at 2 in the morning to catch a flight. When he got to the airline counter, he had a strange exchange.
14: They asked me what my final destination was, and I told them Michigan. And they did this sort of double look and asked me, was I sure I was going to Michigan?
13: Ruprecht is a medical student and freelance reporter. He was in Uganda working on stories for NPR. You will hear those stories later. For now, he was trying to get home to Michigan. The man at the counter showed him a memo from U.S. Customs and Border Protection.
14: He tells me that I have to arrive at Washington Dulles International Airport. I think the first thing that was going through my head was denial. I wasn't sure if this was real.
13: Ruprecht was one of the first passengers flying under a policy announced just hours before. All Americans returning from Uganda or South Sudan or the Democratic Republic of Congo had to travel to a single U.S. airport. The African countries have been hit by a growing Ebola outbreak. Ruprecht frantically rebooked his flights. When he arrived at Dulles Airport after 20 hours of travel, he was flagged for extra screening.
14: They had these tarps put up that created these pseudo doctor office rooms.
13: An official from the Centers for Disease Control and Prevention brought him into one.
14: The first time he checked my temperature, he actually told me my temperature was a bit high. And he immediately asked me, am I nervous? I told him yes. And he retook my temperature a second time and he told me, oh, now it's normal.
13: A third temperature check was also normal, so they moved on to questions. Ruprecht confirmed he had no symptoms of Ebola and that he did not treat patients or attend any funerals in Uganda. They finished by taking his contact information.
14: It took 5 to 10 minutes. It was pretty quick. And I'll be honest, it was pretty anticlimactic. I expected some more things to happen.
13: In a past Ebola epidemic, passengers flying from affected areas got thermometers and burner phones and strict instructions for next steps. Ruprecht got none of that, but he made his connecting flight home to Michigan. Dr. Lori Forlano is state epidemiologist for Virginia.
15: I think in the beginning of any response like this, at least from my personal perspective, a little chaos is part of the gig.
13: She says the CDC is notifying states of returning passengers.
16: So some people will be monitored or checked in on daily. Some will not require that frequency, and that's dependent upon their exposure risk.
13: Forlano says they're ready for it, and they've done it before, but it's happening on top of other things Virginia is dealing with, a measles outbreak and monitoring for hantavirus. The airport arrival policy applies only to U.S. citizens and permanent residents. Others who have recently been in Ebola-affected countries can't come at all, according to a CDC order this week. Dr. Marty Cetrin is former head of the CDC's Division of Global Migration and Quarantine.
17: Travel bans rarely work in and of themselves. And when people feel like there's a restriction, but they have a desperate need to travel, they will often find a way.
13: Setrin managed the agency's policy during the 2014 Ebola epidemic when they didn't stop travelers from coming. He says viruses don't respect borders. To end the danger for real, any screening efforts in the U.S. must be combined with efforts to stop the outbreak at the source. Ping Huang, NPR News.
18: President Trump's endorsement in a U.S. Senate race in Texas has upended one of the year's biggest elections. MAGA loyalist Ken Paxton won Trump's backing over incumbent Senator John Cornyn, a pillar of the Republican Party's establishment wing. The bitter primary has exposed a crack in the red wall of Texas as Republican factions battle for control. Democrats say it's opened a path for the state's first blue wave in decades. NPR congressional correspondent Claudia Grisales is in Texas.
19: Music is blaring, the smell of smoked meats fills the air, and people are scrambling for chairs at this old-school barbecue joint. This political rally has drawn a diverse group of voters from the Houston suburb of Katy. It could be mistaken for a victory party. But this is a campaign stop for controversial MAGA star Ken Paxton, who's challenging U.S. Senator John Cornyn. The costly, bitter Republican primary became a loyalty contest for President Trump. This week, he endorsed Paxton as early voting was underway, news this crowd was already celebrating.
20: And obviously, Donald Trump came in and did an amazing job. And by the way, did you all notice he endorsed me yesterday?
19: The Texas Attorney General came to the race with legal and personal baggage. Since he's entered the office, he's fended off criminal indictments, whistleblower allegations, and political trials. But for supporters like Ricardo Vidarra, those failed efforts prove Paxton is a fighter. Voting for Cornyn is like voting for a Democrat, Vidarra says in Spanish. The runoff has become the most expensive on record. And Cornyn, who spent nearly $20 million on ads and was backed by national Republicans, has seen his campaign go on life support. Paxton says work leading Texas in lawsuits against Democrats' policies in Washington eclipses Cornyn's long tenure.
20: That's more stuff in 1 week than John Cornyn did in 42 years. That's pretty pathetic.
19: MAGA supporters attack Cornyn for working on bipartisan gun legislation after the Uvalde, Texas school shooting and say he should have pushed to kill the Senate filibuster to pass a Trump-backed SAVE Act to install new voting restrictions. Brandon Roddinghouse, a politics professor at the University of Houston, says the Texas primary is emblematic of a bigger national fight.
21: The Republican Party is pulling itself apart. Ideologically, this has been a long time coming. The wings of the party have been battling each other for a long while, and none of them have emerged victorious.
19: That is, until Trump comes in and picks a winner. But even as Trump's endorsement of Paxton blindsided Cornyn, he's pushing full steam ahead. On the campaign trail before that endorsement, Cornyn told me the path to a Texas blue wave runs through Paxton and could cost the party's control of the Senate.
22: If a Paxton were the nominee, this would be their first chance they've had in 30 or 40 years or longer to pick up a statewide office, and one as important as the U.S. Senate.
19: And Republicans are already facing headwinds over the economy and Trump's falling poll numbers. At a Houston real estate event, Cornyn supporter Vicki Fullerton saw Trump's endorsement as a betrayal. Fullerton worries a Paxton nomination will force the party to take critical resources from other close Senate races.
23: And we're going to have to pour so much more money in to protect the seat and to have a less viable candidate than John Cornyn.
19: Since Democrats lost control of Texas in the 1990s, they have fallen for blue mirages. But Democratic strategist Chuck Rocha argues a perfect storm is taking shape.
24: Latinos in Texas moving back to the left, you have an electorate that's really mad, and you have two Republicans who've spent over $100 million attacking each other.
19: After State Representative James Tallarico won Democrats' nomination in the Senate race, he laid low. Rocha says it put the spotlight on Republicans tearing each other apart.
24: One thing you don't do in politics is if your enemy is digging a hole, you don't run over and take the shovel out of their hand.
19: Cornyn has warned that Democrats smell blood in the water here. How and if the MAGA establishment wings reconcile in Texas may help shape what version of the National Republican Party survives. Claudia Grisales, NPR News, Houston, Texas, and parts beyond.
12: 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It's been said cinema has no borders. Earlier this month, organizers of the Nogales International Film Festival put that idea to the test. They put on some of the same films on back-to-back screens, one on the U.S. side, the other in Mexico, with the multi-billion dollar U.S.-Mexico border wall as the backdrop. Reporter Nina Krivinsky from member station KJZZ was there.
2: The wall between Nogales, Sonora and Nogales, Arizona is made of steel. It's tall, imposing, and the color of rust. Tonight, it frames the luminous singing face of the late Tejano music icon, Selena. Grainy home video footage of Selena giggling with her sister, of the family goofing around on their tour bus, flickers on back-to-back screens on both sides of the border wall.
3: I mean, this has been such an unbelievably moving experience.
2: Isabel Castro, the creator of this documentary about Selena and her family, titled Selena y los Dinos, A Family's Legacy, spoke to audiences in a Q&A streamed to both sides of the border, just like her film.
4: Our kind of metaphorical goal is to erase the border through the power of film.
2: Francisco Landin is the managing director of the Nogales International Film Festival. This year, festival organizers are dealing with a new challenge at the wall.
4: Barbed wire just came up. They've been installing it for the last couple of months, and so it's bigger now. The wall looks bigger.
2: On the Arizona-Sonora border, government contractors are working on new sections of wall in remote areas like the San Rafael Valley east of Nogales, even as migration hits record lows.
4: People see things and believe things about the border, and to the people that live here on the border, none of that really matters.
2: Life in Nogales, Sonora and Nogales, Arizona, together often called Ambos Nogales or Both Nogales, is fluid. People cross the border daily by car and on foot to go shopping, visit family, and even work. Nogales, Sonora filmmaker Areth Montoya was born and raised in this border community. His short film, Audrey, is one of more than 100 films that make up the festival, not all of them screened on the wall. Montoya says he's seen the film community in Nogales, Sonora take root the past few years, thanks in part to the festival. Montoya and other local filmmakers are trying to give more visibility to stories apart from the border.
5: Es mucho más que el narcotráfico y la violencia.
2: Violence and drug trafficking aren't the only subjects of the film community here. There's much more, Montoya says. Other filmmakers came from far away to participate in the festival and have their films screened on the wall.
6: I don't know. There's just something very weird about standing here and looking at the thing.
2: David Alvarado is the director of American Pachuco, The Legend of Luis Valdez, a documentary about the Chicano movement pioneer and screenwriter known for the play Zoot Suit and movie La Bamba.
6: It's not a very welcoming image, but the fact that there is a film being projected on that is, I mean, a very powerful, striking counterbalance.
2: Back at the showing of Selena y los Dinos, a young Selena sings in a home video as the credits roll.
25: Que se escuche fuerte y bonito el aplauso.
2: The two audiences, each on a separate side of the wall, clap together. For NPR News, I'm Nina Krivinsky in Nogales, Mexico.
1: 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I'm Malba Lara. 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
1: 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Coming up, Stephen Colbert delivered huge ratings for the finale of The Late Show. The show's cancellation has many wondering about the future of late-night comedy in today's political climate. We're going to hear more coming up on WBEZ. Quiet and dry for us tonight. A couple of showers possible to begin our Saturday with highs tomorrow in the upper 60s. Sunday's going to be warmer, a high of 74. Memorial Day is going to be in the low 80s, a little bit cooler near the lake. And then temperatures in the 80s for next week.
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1: Let's take a look at traffic. Not too bad in Northwest Indiana right now. DuSable Lakeshore Drive, you've got delays in both directions from Belmont to 18th. Outbound on the Eisenhower, your delays begin at Western to 1st Avenue. And inbound, you're solid from Wolf on in. Kennedy is the heaviest right now. You're slow from the airport to downtown. Outbound, your delays are Fullerton to the junction. Outbound, Edens is slow from the junction to Dempster.
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12: From NPR News, this is All Things Considered. I'm Mary Louise Kelly.
8: And I'm Juana Summers. Stephen Colbert said farewell last night on the finale of the late night show he hosted for nearly 11 years. Colbert's departure marks a pivotal moment for late-night TV. CBS and its parent company, Paramount, have said the decision to cancel the program was purely financial. Colbert's champions, however, say it's all due to politics in the Trump era. Joining us to talk about all of this are culture correspondent Mandalay Del Barco in Los Angeles and media correspondent David Folkenflik in New York. Hi to both of you.
9: Hello.
10: Hey, Juana.
8: Mandalay, I want to start with you. I didn't get to see the finale last night. What happened?
9: Oh, you didn't see it. Well, Colbert ended his show on a really joyful and whimsical note. During his finale, he was visited by some of his famous friends, including his mentor, Jon Stewart, the host of The Daily Show, and also by his TV friends, also known as Strike Force 5, John Oliver, Seth Meyers, and the two Jimmys, Fallon and Kimmel.
11: We came to say we're going to miss you. Late night is not going to be the same without you.
14: Yeah. Without you, where will Americans turn to see a middle-aged white man make jokes about the news?
9: On his last show, Colbert also sang with his surprise guest, former Beatle Paul McCartney. They performed with Elvis Costello, as well as Louis Cato and John Batiste, who were both band leaders for Colbert's show. The audience was invited to dance with them on stage. And in the end, Colbert and McCartney symbolically switched off the lights of the Ed Sullivan Theater. That's where the Beatles debuted in America in 1964, and where the Late Show franchise was broadcast for nearly 33 years. And finally, through visual effects, Colbert's show and the entire theater were sucked into a giant green interdimensional wormhole. Yeah, it was really a metaphor, as guest Neil deGrasse Tyson warned.
15: Your cancellation has created a rift in the comedy variety talk continuum. And if it grows, all of late night television could be destroyed.
9: Very ominous.
8: Indeed. I mean, Colbert's was the highest rated late night show, Mandalay. So what were some of the factors at play that led it to its cancellation?
9: Well, let's set the context. During the long run of his show, Colbert never stopped roasting Donald Trump. He didn't mention the president in his final monologue, and he never directly blamed Trump for getting canceled, but many others did. And on one of Colbert's last shows, musical guest Bruce Springsteen laid it all out.
16: You're the first guy in America who's lost his show because we got a president who can't take a joke.
9: Springsteen went on to say the Ellisons, billionaire Larry and his son David, who owns CBS, were kissing up to Trump. In fact, Trump posted about Colbert on Truth Social overnight. Thank goodness he's finally gone, he wrote. And later he warned that the other hosts are soon to follow.
8: David, over to you now. The network let it be known they were losing tens of millions of dollars on The Late Show. How fair is Springsteen's charge?
29: Well, let's take their claim on its face. Finances of Late Night are tough. They're under duress because of the pressures and competition from streamers, which are real and affecting all of television. Late Night is no exception. And this was an expensive show. It was a marquee show for CBS, but they never did anything to mitigate the cost. You never saw them prior to essentially saying his show would stop this month about a year ago or less than a year ago, they never did anything like cut his band like they did the Seth Meyers show over on NBC. They never said, you know what, the Ed Sullivan Theater is wonderful and it's really expensive, mm-hmm. so let's get you in a studio. They didn't do the moves like that that would say they were worried about holding costs into effect. I went back this morning with colleagues. We looked up the precise timing. Colbert's show was, the announcement that it would be dropped was made exactly 1 week before President Trump's regulators approved the sale of the company by Sherry Redstone and other controlling owners of Paramount, CBS's parent company, to his ally, to Trump's allies, Larry and David Ellison, whom Mandalit just mentioned. And as she said, Colbert has one of the president's most outspoken critics. I don't think it's possible to see that decision without taking these facts into account. And yeah. the fact that the Ellisons have become intertwined with the president, his actions. Early last year, for example, President Trump moved to ensure that TikTok's U.S. Venture would be essentially under the control of Larry Ellison.
10: And, I mean, David, late night hosts change, times change, shows change. These are things that just happen. Tell us why this one matters so much.
29: Well, in part, there's the history of Stephen Colbert. What he did with his earlier show, also for Paramount on Comedy Central, called The Colbert Report, he essentially was playing the role of an incendiary, incensed right-wing cable news host, Stephen Colbert. And it was a role that he played to a T. It was an extraordinary inversion of the cable model, and it unraveled a lot of the arguments and a lot of the ways in which cable news works nowadays. Also, Colbert showed grace on the air. He showed compassion on the air. He showed humanity on the air. It moved a lot of people, even beyond those who agree with his political critique. And let's not remember that political critique. The nature of satire, I think, is endemic to the American political experiment and the idea of free speech. It's not just for politicians and journalists. And if you are seeing satirists being squeezed, as Colbert's champions would have you believe, as certainly Jon Stewart said, you know, it seems as though there's a squeezing on free speech. Now, the FCC chairman Brendan Carr has repeatedly celebrated Colbert's departure as a win for Trump and the Trump administration. He's also urged the firing of Jimmy Kimmel over on ABC. Mm-hmm. This is an involvement in the FCC in a way we haven't seen before in their programming choices to this degree. Carr, I must say, I've repeatedly asked for comment and not gotten anywhere with on that question.
10: Right, and David, you just mentioned Jon Stewart, who Colbert brought on, as well as some of his other late-night TV host buddies. What kind of climate are they facing now?
29: Interesting question. Jon Stewart's continuing on The Daily Show on Comedy Central, but that's owned by Paramount as well, so that's a TBD in some ways. Seth Meyers appears to be sticking around. You've got Jimmy Kimmel, after he made remarks after Charlie Kirk's assassination. Disney took him off the air for several days, but there was a backlash. They put him back on. Right now, Disney is actually defending itself, as the FCC under Brendan Carr has forced it to apply early for the renewal of the licenses of its 8 local ABC stations that it owns. That's a pressure point as well, although the FCC says for different reasons. And lastly, I'll say John Oliver. He's over on HBO. That's owned by Warner Brothers Discovery. Right now, Paramount is seeking Trump's regulators' approval to take over that giant media conglomerate as well.
10: Last thing, what's next for Colbert, and what is CBS doing with this time slot?
13: Well, Colbert says most immediately he plans to go to his brother's wedding this weekend. And he's been working on his passion project, a script for an upcoming Lord of the Rings movie, which he co-wrote with his son, Peter McGee. This week, Colbert started a new personal TikTok account. And actually, many of us watched online clips of these late-night comedians mm-hmm. rather than tuning into television. But as for Colbert's time slot, CBS is replacing The Late Show with Comics Unleashed, a show from media mogul Byron Allen. Allen is paying CBS for the time slot, and he says a comedy on his show will not be newsy or political at all. He asks guests questions like, are you a morning person, and how's your dating life? Nothing about Trump.
10: And I'll just note that my co-host Elsa Chang sat down with Byron Allen himself. You can hear their conversation elsewhere in the show. NPR's Mandalit Del Barco and David Folkenflik, thanks to both of you.
13: Thank you.
29: You bet.
13: Hello and goodbye.
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1: This is WBEZ. Thanks for joining us tonight. Coming up on All Things Considered, a congressional committee is investigating the prediction markets, Kalshi and Poly Market, after multiple reports of military and political insider trading cases. And students at the University of Chicago shared ways to solve Chicago's housing shortage as they compete for $5,000. That's coming up on WBEZ. Let's take a look at traffic. We're inbound on the Edens. You're heavy from Cicero to the Junction. Kennedy inbound, you're backed up from Austin to the Junction and continuing on to the Byrne Interchange. Upbound, you're sluggish on the Kennedy from Montrose to Sayre. Eisenhower's crawling inbound from North Avenue to the Tri-State and Mannheim to Morgan. Upbound, your delays are Ashland to Des Plaines. Saba Lakeshore Drive slow in both directions from the Stevenson to Monroe. It's 6 o'clock.
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5: I'm Juana Summers.
12: And I'm Mary Louise Kelly. This hour, how the Detroit Opera is reimagining the opera Apartment House 1776 for America's birthday.
18: That's in the DNA of the country, that you would have ideas that are different. 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It's about all of us buying into the experiment together.
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0: Ship rocket from South Texas a day after it canceled a launch because of mechanical issues. This Starship flight is uncrewed, but a later version could return astronauts to the surface of the moon. The launch comes as the company prepares an initial public stock offering. SpaceX says Starship is key to launching more satellites for its Starlink wireless internet network, and it plans to use the rocket to lift cargo and eventually as many as 100 people at a time into orbit as part of its goal of colonizing Mars. Popular prediction markets are under congressional investigation. The House Oversight Committee is probing Kalshi and Polymarket after multiple reports of military and political insider trading cases. NPR's Luke Garrett reports.
1: Prediction markets host billions of dollars worth of bets on sports, politics, and in some cases, war. In April, the DOJ charged a U.S. soldier for making $400,000 using classified information to bet on the capture of Nicolas Maduro. House Oversight Committee Chair James Comer tells CNBC this case and other reports of insider trading prompted the probe.
2: We want to not only launch an investigation to see how widespread this has been thus far, but also to prove a case that we've got to pass some type of legislation.
1: Kalshi and Polymarket have 2 weeks to turn over their documents on insider trading. The Commodity Futures Trading Commission regulates prediction markets and does prohibit insider trading, but there's growing concern that current laws haven't kept up with these new financial exchanges. Luke Garrett, NPR News. Washington.
0: A bipartisan group of senators is pushing back on delays by the Department of Defense in sending roughly $600 million in security aid to Ukraine and other allies in Eastern Europe. They sent a letter to Defense Secretary Pete Hegseth that calls for the funding to be dispersed. Friction has grown between Congress and the Trump administration in recent weeks as lawmakers push for updates on what's happened with $400 million in Ukraine aid that was allocated by Congress last year and $200 million more for defense programs in Estonia, Latvia, and Lithuania. Texas Attorney General Ken Paxton is playing up President Trump's endorsement heading into the final days of his U.S. Senate primary runoff against incumbent John Cornyn. The race is the latest campaign where Trump is encouraging voters to oust a politician who's displeased him and elected a challenger that's more aligned with him, as NPR's Tamara Keith explains.
3: It took him an incredibly long time to endorse in the primary runoff between Senator John Cornyn and Texas Attorney General Ken Paxton. When he finally did, Trump put his weight behind the challenger. Paxton, who has an opposition research file thicker than a phone book, but who made it clear that he would be a loyal soldier for Trump.
0: NPR's Tamara Keith reporting. The U.S. stock market closed out its eighth straight week of winning finishes. This is the S&P 500 climbed more than 0.25%. It's NPR News.
4: 63 degrees at 6:04. I'm Alba Lara with WBEZ News. 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
5: The second annual Kreisman Initiative Housing Challenge focused on the intersection of historic preservation and equity in housing development. Faculty lead Emily Talon says Chicago's preservation and housing affordability groups need to work together.
6: It's a frustration to me that we can't have that preservation and also not have people be fearful of that, rightly so, because they end up getting gentrified and displaced.
5: The winning team focused their proposal on Chicago's Humboldt Park neighborhood. They argued that discussions about property should focus on balancing the community's priorities, not just financial feasibility. Summer Van Benton, WBEZ News.
4: After a setback in court, a coalition of elected officials, attorneys, and others have vowed to keep fighting to hold federal immigration agents accountable. The coalition called for a special prosecutor to investigate the agents that were involved in Operation Midway Blitz, but Judge Erica Reddick ruled that the police have to conduct those investigations first. Coalition leaders say they will help those affected by the immigration enforcement action to file police reports and put pressure on the police to, quote, do their job. The owners of the Chicago Tribune are buying the Daily Herald. The Tribune reports its parent company, Tribune Publishing, struck an 11th-hour deal to acquire the employee-owned suburban newspaper. Daily Herald employees will vote on whether to approve the sale. The Herald started in 1872 and was independently owned and run by four generations of the Paddock family. Checking sports, Cubs lost to Houston 4-2. White Sox visit San Francisco for a late-night game tonight. Weather-wise tonight, cloudy, scattered showers possible, low of 53, 66 tomorrow, cooler near the lake with a chance of rain. 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
2: Otherwise, tonight cloudy with some scattered showers possible, low of 53, 66 on Saturday, 76 on Sunday. It's 7 o'clock.
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7: Gary did not want to become a football player. No interest in the game at all. He was a timid kid, the kind of kid who, in baseball, would close his eyes when he was up at bat. He was so scared of getting hit by the ball. But when you're in high school, you know, your personality is still up for grabs. And at Gary's high school, there was not one person, but two people with a very different vision of who he was. They were assistant high school football coaches, and very noticeable, big personalities, and they were twins.
8: And I didn't really know their name. I'd seen them around. They were super handsome and in great shape. I mean, they were ripped and they would wear Gold's Gym tank tops and jams, these shorts, these Hawaiian shorts. They would wear those and they had really long hair and they were very charming, charismatic, funny. And they were known as the Jetsons, which was this self-proclaimed nickname, I think.
7: Wait, they called themselves the Jetsons?
8: Yeah.
7: They referred to themselves?
8: Yeah, because the Jetsons was people from the future, and they felt that they were like that. They were definitely the first people I ever noticed who referred to themselves in the... Is it the